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1: Welcome. It is the Ben Ferguson Show. It is nice to have you with us. There's different labels you can give the story of what's happening within the Democratic Party. It could be buyer's remorse. It could be they're just hoping that you don't notice just how radical their candidates actually are, and they're afraid that means they're going to lose the midterms. And then there's just the, well, did they just not pay attention? And I'm talking about the Democratic establishment. James Carville has come out. We're going to talk about him in a little bit and how he now is angry that the Democratic Socialists of America, who he allowed to run as a Democrats in their primaries, he's now angry they're using the Democratic name. And that's another example of the insanity of the left right now. But even before we get to that, we're seeing something very interesting that's happening in Texas with the big Senate race there between James Tallarico and Ken Paxton. Now, James Tallarico said Christianity is, quote, the most violent religion and has done more damage to Islam. The Texas Democratic U.S. Senate candidate James Tallarico, who is running against the Republican Ken Paxton, has accused Christianity of causing unmatched harm while opposing President Trump's immigration restrictions on terrorism-prone nations and repeatedly aligned himself with Muslim communities. The Texas state representative and a Presbyterian seminarian said earlier this year in a New Yorker profile that Christianity is the most violent religion and has done more damage to Islam than has done to any other religion. Just think about that statement for a moment. Now, those remarks, they stand in contrast to figures from the Cato Institute, which say radical Islamic terror has killed at least 3,100 Americans in the United States of America since 1975, along with thousands of U.S. soldiers overseas. The figures also state that radical Islamic terror has accounted for 87% of terrorism-related deaths over the last 50 years. Now, in a clip provided to Breitbart News, Tallarico spoke to the Pakistani-American Council of Texas, and he criticized Donald Trump for restricting immigration from countries described as radical Islamic terrorism hotspots. This is how angry he was about it.
2: I know we have a lot of our Muslim brothers and sisters here on this call. This president likes to talk about religious freedom when he's on the campaign trail, but I think that applies to anyone who's not Muslim, because he started out his presidency with a ban on Muslims entering our country. And we have to remember that he is a threat to your community, which means he's a threat to all of us. And Barbara Jordan, great Texan, had a saying that I love, that if you're not at the table, you're on the menu. And so I just want to thank all of you for being at the table.
1: 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All right, so let's go back to Tal Rico here. And again, his exact words, he called President Trump a threat to all of us. And then said he stand with Muslim brothers and sisters. Now, this is a trend with Tal Rico. All right, he doesn't believe that radical Islamists are a threat to us. He believes that Donald Trump is a threat to us. And he has also publicly supported Muslims in Texas for years. In 2017, for example, he wrote, "Proud to stand with our Muslims neighbors today. Texas is big enough for all of us. No ban, no wall." Yeah, no ban, no wall. By the way, no one said that we should be banning someone because they're Muslim or build a wall because of Muslims. What we did say is we should have a secure border where radical Islamists cannot come across that border. Yet again, another lie from Tal Rico. Now, critics of Trump's policy refer to it as a, quote, Muslim ban. When he decided in 2017, he ordered that countries that had identified as, well, being extremely vulnerable to terrorism because of, well, internal record keeping in those countries. These were countries like Iraq, Syria, Iran, Libya, Somalia, Sudan, Yemen. He said, we're not just going to allow them to come into the United States of America. That is where they said it was a Muslim ban. It's a Muslim ban. This is racism. Well, in 2016, he wrote on Facebook that he was proud to campaign for Sean Hassan, who he described as smart, progressive Muslim American, adding that he did so just to, and I'm quoting, piss off Donald Trump. So that is how Tal Rico picks the candidates he's going to endorse. Does it make the president angry or not? Apparently, that's all it takes. Now, in 2021, Tal Rico wrote on X that Texas has the largest population of Muslims in the country and said he'd introduce legislation to add imams to the list of religious officials allowed to perform marriage ceremonies in Texas. He also thanked Muslim activists who helped write House Bill 2039 and said thank you to everyone that was helping with that measure. Again, another example of just how insane the left has become. Now, Tal Rico also said he had met with Buddhists and sheiks and Jews and Muslims and atheists and all these different people, he said, that were, quote, more Christ-like, okay, more Christ-like than some Christians he served with in the Texas legislature. This is a guy that clearly hates Christians. He hates Christianity. It's clear that he hates, I guess, God and Jesus. And during a 2021, if you don't believe me, invocation on the Texas House floor, Tal Rico prayed to Holy Mystery. That's a reference to the Torah, the Quran, and the first apostle of John, and ended by praying in all your many names. This is the Kumbaya candidate. Now, Tal Rico is also opposed to displaying the Ten Commandments in schools, calling a Texas law requiring such displays as, quote, deeply un-Christian, and saying he did not want the government forcing religion down my throat. During legislative debate over the 2025 Texas law, he said the proposal does violence to both Christianity and Judaism. He has also criticized private school vouchers as part of what he called a Christian nationalist movement, saying during the 2024 South by Southwest appearance that vouchers take tax dollars out of public schools and give them to unaccountable private schools, usually Christian private schools. So is there a disdain for you and I from Tal Rico and from the Democratic Socialists of America? The answer is yes. Tal Rico may be a little bit different than Hassan Piker or Al Saeed, but he basically is the exact same as he's always been. An individual who hates this country, very much just like Al Saeed. He hates this country and he wants to destroy this country. And when you ask him about who he hates the most, guess what? It's Christians. That is who he wants to destroy, and that honestly is exactly the Democratic Party says that they want to destroy. So as they try to act like there's some civil war going on, or the Democrats, Republicans try to go one way and then go the other, right, and say, oh, well, we don't really believe all these things. Yeah, they actually do, folks. They believe all the crazy things they're saying, and they're raising money day after day, week after week, and month after month to advocate for these types of radicals. Quick break. Ben Ferguson Show. Much more coming up.
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1: Welcome back. It is the Ben Ferguson Show. It is nice to have you with us. President Trump is calling it the biggest oil deal in world history. And when you look at the numbers, you understand exactly why. The United States has reached a sweeping agreement involving Venezuela's enormous oil reserves. And we're getting more clarity on what this looks like. It would give American interests majority control. Now, to put that in perspective, what we're talking about in Venezuela, this is literally more oil than the roughly 46 billion barrels of proven reserves currently inside the United States. Now, this agreement centers on 17 Venezuelan oil fields under a 100-year lease. Now, the U.S. government gets a 35% equity stake in the parent company, a guaranteed right to 20% of the oil production, and the first opportunity to purchase the remaining production as well. Now, the private venture is expected to undertake massive infrastructure investments to rebuild Venezuela's devastated oil industry. Now, why has the oil industry in Venezuela been decimated? Because no one wanted to do business in a country where if you build something, the leader, the dictator, could just take it from you. And today, we're also seeing the next phase of this. Energy Secretary Chris Wright traveled to Venezuela as new agreements have come to light involving Chevron and Eni and GE, where all of this was announced to expand production and modernize the country's energy infrastructure. Now, the administration argues this could pull one of the world's great energy resources away from decades of Russian and Chinese influence and more firmly into America's economic and strategic orbit in the Southern Hemisphere. But here's where the story gets, well, interesting. Senator Ted Cruz said this could be enormously beneficial for America, but he also has said that this is something he has, quote, significant concerns over. Cruz says the 65 billion barrels of oil is unquestionably a big deal, potentially good for American jobs, the economy, and over the long term, energy prices. But there are other things that need to be talked about. And Senator Cruz and I sat down to talk about this for the podcast we host together, Verdict with Ted Cruz. And I want you to hear what he had to say about it. I want to move, Senator, to another issue real quick, which is we've had a lot of big breaking news over the weekend. And that was the President of the United States of America announcing a historic deal with a massive amount of oil on Truth Social. The President saying, we've got this deal now with Venezuela. It is going to be huge for not just America, but the world. And the price of gas could go down significantly for Americans. Talk about what this is and what it means.
13: Well, this week, President Trump announced a new deal with Venezuela, a deal for 65 billion barrels of oil. That is a massive amount of oil. Venezuela has the largest proven reserves of any country on earth. And this is a deal that will be funded by a private company, but with the U.S. government as a major investor in the company, and under the terms that was announced, that company will have access to the oil at cost, and the U.S. government is taking an equity position and will get the upsides in terms of the profits from that oil. I will say, as we're talking about this right now, the full details of the deal are still somewhat opaque. It is difficult to know exactly what's going on. My reactions initially, number one, 65 billion barrels of oil is a big deal. That is a lot of oil. A massive amount, and the United States getting access to that, that's good for American jobs, it's good for the economy, and it's also good in the long term for gasoline prices. Although, to be fair, do not expect this to have an immediate impact on gasoline prices. It will still take years or even decades to build up the infrastructure to produce all of that oil. So that will not happen overnight. That being said, there are also significant concerns being raised. Number one, this is a deal that was cut with Delcy Rodriguez, who is the interim president of Venezuela. She was Nicolas Maduro's vice president. She is a communist. She is a Marxist. She has a long history of being viciously anti-American. Yep. Maduro was illegitimate, and Delcy Rodriguez is illegitimate. Neither one of them were elected by the people, and the Trump administration has kept Delcy in for a period of time during transition. What I've been saying consistently is there need to be free and fair elections. Let the people of Venezuela choose who their leadership is rather than maintaining someone illegitimate. I still think that's the right decision. I certainly don't want this oil deal to somehow push off the notion that the people of Venezuela get to elect their own leaders. I don't think we should be maintaining anti-American communists in power against the wishes of the people who elected them. I'll say secondly, yeah, we are hearing concerns from some, particularly in the oil and gas business. So Chevron is anticipating putting and is contemplating at least putting billions of dollars of investment into Venezuela. They already have significant investments in Venezuela. And I got to say, if you're an American company, the prospect of competing against another company that is business partners with the federal government, the U.S. government, and that has a special deal with the Venezuelan government, that's going to make you as a private company pause and say, wait, is this a fair playing field? Can I compete here? And so how that's worked out, it's unclear at this point, but those are a concern a number in the energy world are raising, and I think those are reasonable concerns to ask. There is also the longer-term concern that this deal is being done through the Office of Strategic Capital at the Department of War, and it is being done in exchange for equity ownership in the company. We've talked before on this podcast how I am very uncomfortable with this administration's taking equity positions in lots and lots of companies. I think that is a very bad precedent. I think it puts us on a slippery slope. They started it with Intel, taking a big equity position in Intel. I think, look, if you look at the definition of socialism, socialism is government ownership of the means of production or distribution in an economy. If the federal government starts taking a major equity position and just...
1: Can you say that again? Because that is the warning. That is the warning that people need to hear, and why you're saying when the U.S. government starts getting into these businesses, these private businesses and ownership positions, at first it can sound great, but this goes back to when we had the big fall in 08 at Lehman Brothers, and should America take equity positions in these companies? And it was a grand economic debate, but say that statement again, because this is what you mean when you say the slippery slope, that if we start this, what does it end with? Does it end with government ownership in the biggest sectors, and then we, as Americans, are dependent on the government, not the private sector anymore?
13: So the textbook definition of socialism is government ownership or control of the means of production or distribution in an economy. At the end of the day,
1: bingo,
13: if we end up with the federal government having equity shares, ownership stakes, in the biggest companies of America, that is socialism. It is the definition of socialism. And there's a combination of, number one, you look at what China does, where the Chinese government and every company in China has what's called the golden share. And the golden share gives them the ability to control the companies. It makes every company an arm of the government. That ain't good. I don't want every company in America to be an arm of the federal government. And you may think it's great when it's Donald Trump, but you know what? Donald Trump is not going to be the last president. And it ain't nearly that great if it's President Elizabeth Warren or President AOC or whatever communist or comes next. And so I think it is a very, very dangerous proposition. And I'll tell you, President Trump and I have discussed this multiple times. What I am urging him to do is to take these equity positions that they have taken, and before he leaves office, put them directly into the Trump accounts of 70 million kids. Transfer them out of the federal government and send them to the children of America instead. So that way you have America with a widespread investment in the companies of America, but you don't have the government having the ability to control those companies, having the ability to dictate. And by the way, think about how a left-wing president would use that equity share. Think how bad woke was. Now imagine a President Elizabeth Warren telling every company, we own 10% of your company. Let me tell you right now, you've got to hire 20% transgender left-handed witches.
1: Yeah. Non-binary, blah, blah, blah.
13: Like that's giving government power over the private sector is a really dangerous road to be on. And so I am encouraged that we have a deal to access a massive amount of oil. That, for energy and jobs, is good. But there are also some dangerous aspects here that we need to be cautious about, and we need to think carefully through where this goes going forward.
1: Take a quick break. We'll come right back. It is the Ben Ferguson Show. A lot more coming up.
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3: It is the Ben Ferguson Show. It is nice to have you with us. So there's a civil war, that's what some are calling it, within the Democratic Party right now over the radical left. I'm talking about the Hassan Pikers. You know, the guy that said that America deserved 9/11. And the Abdul El-Sayeds and, you know, the AOCs and the Democratic Socialists of America. Now, the question is it actually a civil war? Or is it just buyer's remorse? James Carville, who is a brilliant political mind, one of the best I've ever seen on the Democratic side, a man who got the most out of Bill Clinton and in many ways saved his presidency multiple times over. He is now calling Hassan Piker an idiot and demands that the Democratic Socialists of America remove the word Democrat from their name. Why? Because he says it's tarnishing the Democratic Party. Now, Democratic Socialists call themselves Democratic Socialists because they believe that they are a combination of the Democratic Party and socialism. James Carville is saying, no, you can't have it. You can't have it at all. Now, Piker is a self-described socialist who hates America and has campaigned with Democratic U.S. Senate candidate for the Democratic Party, Abdul El-Sayed. He has become a leading voice of the far left as socialists fight to influence the Democratic Party as a whole. And that is where the, quote, civil war, as I would describe it, the fake civil war, actually are becoming a thing. Quote, there are two things I know about Hassan Piker. One, he's an idiot. And two, he's not a Democrat. So I don't answer for idiots. And I don't answer for people who are not Democrats. Now, that's what James Carville said on Fox News Channel. He can say that all he wants to, but the reality is he absolutely is a Democrat, and he absolutely is a member of the Democrats' wing of the party. The idea that he's an idiot, by the way, as James Carville described him, well, that's the part that's pretty funny to me, because this is an individual that grew in its significance inside the left side of the Democratic Party for years. They made him famous. They made him rich. They watch his show. They listen to what he says. And now you have Democrats that are campaigning with Hassan Piker. Now, I want you to listen to what James Carville had to say in its entirety on the story with Martha McCallum on Fox News Channel. Listen carefully to how mad he is and ask yourself the question, why is it only now, when we're getting close to the election, when you're afraid you may actually lose in the election, are you speaking out with this much anger? Why is it that it took so long for them to say, well, they're not really what we are? Could it just simply be buyer's remorse? I'll let you decide.
4: Democratic Socialists of America standing by left-wing streamer Hassan Piker, who once said the U.S. deserved 9/11. He later said he did not mean that the U.S. deserved to be attacked, calling his comment inappropriate as we close in on the 25th anniversary of September 11th in just several days. So the GSA accusing the establishment Democrats, Republicans, and the media of having, quote, an obsession with a Twitch streamer. Then adding Piker's handle and, quote, our Twitch streamer. With that, we bring in longtime Democratic strategist and commentator James Carville. Jim, always good to have you with us. Thank you for joining me today.
5: Well, thank you.
4: So, you know, I want to actually go ahead.
5: Well, I mean, two things that I know about Hassan Piker.
4: Okay.
5: One, he's an idiot, and two, he's not a Democrat. So I don't answer for idiots, and I don't answer for people who are not Democrats.
4: All right, let me just play this quick soundbite of Piker and El Sayed, and you won't have to answer for him, but this is what he answered for you. Watch.
6: Okay, we got John Fetterman, James Carville, fantasizing about leaving the party. I'm like, you're sweetening the deal.
7: I know. You think about, like, James Carville, I'm like, bro, you architected the complete right-wing, like, ascent to neoliberalism in 96. He said one smart thing once, which he seems to have forgotten, which is, the economy, stupid.
4: All right, so I'll say, Ed, the Michigan candidate, who is about 6 or 7 points ahead, last time I looked, says you've said one smart thing, it's the economy, stupid, claiming that that's where their focus is now.
5: Well, but you know, most people go through life and never say a single smart thing, so I'm glad that he thinks I said one smart thing. I'll take that. But I can't answer for these left-wing idiots. Okay, some people, and I have a pretty wide strike zone, by the way. I don't expect everybody to agree with me. I understand that I'm a Democrat. I'm part of a big coalition, a big tent. And we all have an admission policy, but thank God Hassan Piker doesn't want in our frat because we don't want him.
4: All right. So, you know, with regard to the Big Ten, you know, I see people sort of trying to walk that line with these guys all the time. They could have been pushed out. You could have said, well, you got to run in your own party. We're not the Democratic Socialists. Is that, you know, still a possibility? Or do you think that, you know, they're going to have some success in 6 weeks from now?
5: What I would tell the Democratic Socialists, why use, if you hate the Democratic brand so much, why use our words? Yeah. Go call yourself something else. Call yourself the Socialists of America. Don't put the first word in your title Democratic, because that's the party, that's our party. That's the party of civil rights. That's the party of women's rights. That's the party of balanced budgets. That's the party of prosperity. Don't use our name. Make up your own name. That's what I would tell them.
4: Yeah, you know, I mean, obviously there has been over the last several years an inflation issue. We talk a lot about affordability. You know, these guys don't really have an answer for that other than spending more government money, which is how we got this inflation in the first place.
5: First of all, the United States has existed for 250 years. Donald Trump hasn't been president for six of the 250, and his person was responsible for one-third of the entire debt. So I'm very happy to see that people are concerned about the debt. By the way, who is the last president under which we had a balanced budget? I happen to know the answer. Bill Clinton.
4: Well, there's no Bill Clintons around in this group of Democrats. Nobody's talking about welfare reform anymore, Jim.
5: And so, because welfare has been reformed. We get it. We won. Victory. And by the way, there are a lot of people in a Democratic Party. I mean, President Clinton, he made 80 on August 19th. I know that because it's the same birthday. My wife has the same birthday as Tipper Gore. We won.
4: These guys are talking about expanding benefits programs dramatically. Free buses, free education. I got to leave it there. I'm sorry we got you at the end of the show. But Jim, thank you so much. Good to see you.
5: Thank you so much. Always appreciate it.
4: Thank you. You
3: listen to James Carville there. Isn't it interesting how he's trying to go back and just completely change the narrative? He's saying these guys in the Democratic Socialists of America, they're not actually us. We've got John Fetterman, James Carville. I go back to what Hassan Piker was saying there with El Sayed, fantasizing about leaving the party. I'm like, you're sweetening the deal, Piker said in that recent stream, and we played that for you a moment ago. Carville, by the way, again, denouncing the DSA. That's the part where I just have to laugh. You created them. You absolutely created them. You spoon-fed them.
8: You bottle fed them before that. You raised them. The Democratic Party helped take over how many different places? In not just in government, but also how many different places in education, right? Countless times they took over public schools, middle schools, elementary schools, high schools, and indoctrinated kids to hate this country. The universities, the same thing. So what ended up happening? It's pretty clear. They've decided to take a generation, which they did. Hassan Piker is a part of it, and say America is the worst country in the world, and America is evil, and you must dismantle it. You must dismantle it. That's what they've done. And now he's coming out and he's saying, get out of my party. This isn't your party. This is my party. You're not a Democrat. Go start your own party. And you notice Martha asked a very interesting question there, and he didn't have a great answer for it. In fact, he dodged it. Then why did you let them run under the Democrat name? They ran in the Democrat primary. Why did you let them run in the Democratic primary? Why is it that you let them act like they are one of you if you're now claiming that you are not, that they are not one of you? Secretary Scott Bessent said this about socialists, and this is the Hassan Pikers, this is the communists, the Marxist socialists. He said this today on Larry Kudlow's show. It's very interesting. Listen.
9: I think we have a generational opportunity in the Western Hemisphere. As you said, it was led by Argentina mm-hmm. and the reforms there. Everyone said it couldn't be done. And now we are seeing that the inflation drop, the change in economic circumstances. And Larry, I thought what was most interesting, and when you talk about socialism here in the U.S., when we look at the demographic of those voters, they are overeducated and under-earning.
10: Yes.
9: So these are underachievers who are jealous of those who want to go and work every day. And if you were to dissect the last election that President Milei had, that it was the poorest segment of society and the young people who came out and voted for
10: That's
9: him.
10: Right. That's
9: so, but,
10: right.
9: But as you said, we're seeing Argentina, we're seeing Bolivia, yep. we're seeing Colombia, yep. we're seeing Chile come back, Ecuador, and I think we could see many more.
8: You know, you go back to the quote there from Secretary Bessent on socialists. They are overeducated and under-earning. So these are their underachievers who are jealous of those who want to go and work every day, work hard every day. He's right. So when you hear these Democrats now freaking out, it's not because of what the Democratic Socialists believe in. It's because they are afraid. It is because they are very afraid that they're going to lose the election, which means they lose power. If they didn't like these people, they should have policed them, but they love them. They created them out of nothing. They supported them. They gave them their money. They allowed them to run as Democrats. They didn't kick them out of the party. And now they're having buyer's remorse. That is what this is. I go back to Hassan Piker and what he said. I hate America. We deserve 9/11, right? Hassan Piker said that. That is what Hassan Piker said. That is who the Democratic Party has allowed to become so big. That's the reality of this. Take a quick break. We'll come back. It's the Ben Ferguson Show. Much more coming up.
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3: Welcome back. It is the Ben Ferguson Show. It is nice to have you with us. We've got a lot of breaking news that obviously is coming out of Iran, and we're going to talk about the D-Day sanctions more in a moment. We're going to talk more about what this means with Iran's currency collapsing. But the biggest story is President Donald Trump's 20-year-old son, Barron Trump, is now representing an extraordinary escalation. Because it isn't simply another Iranian official condemning the United States or threatening the U.S. military. Iran state television has now broadcast an entire segment explicitly discussing the killing of the president's son. Now, that also could tell you a lot about just how dire the situation is right now economically in Iran.
8: that this is where they're having to go on TV to try to keep the people together. The roughly 3-minute report aired on Iran's Channel 3 after being produced and circulated by media affiliated with the Islamic Revolutionary Guard, their terrorist organization, the IRGC. Its title, according to multiple reports, translates essentially to this: where and how should we kill Barron Trump? Now, I want you to think about the significance of that. This wasn't an anonymous social media account. It wasn't some random extremist posting from a basement or even a extremist organization that puts it out there randomly. This was broadcasted on Iranian state television. And according to the reports, the video claimed that there is a $10 million reward that is connected to targeting Barron Trump. Now, Iran International reported that the narrator said towards the end of the broadcast that, quote, many would be willing to take the $10 million reward. Now, before I give you more of this story, I do want to take a moment. 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Make that switch today. All right. So back to this Iranian story. The Iranian broadcast displayed Barron Trump's university location, purported escort vehicles, and what it claimed were positions associated with a Secret Service protection. The program claimed that Barron's movements were, quote, fully monitored, quote unquote. Iranian television also claimed that someone had managed to penetrate Barron's protective environment, alleging that an unnamed woman got past Secret Service protection, met privately with Barron, and provided information to the people behind the program. Now, obviously, there is currently no independent verification that any of that actually happened. But Iran is obviously doing one thing. They are offering a massive incentive to exaggerate its intelligence capabilities to the people in Iran as well. Not only are they trying to do this to frighten Americans, but also frighten those that live in Iran. But there's another part of this that is the more shocking part. What we're watching right now is Iran basically go to the bottom of the barrel to try to do anything to give themselves any type of leverage over the United States of America. And it may not just be leverage over the U.S. It may actually be leverage over their own people. This is certainly a level of psychological warfare. If Iran can, you know, indoctrinate their people to believe they could do this to Barron Trump in the United States of America, then imagine how we're spying on you if you try to rise up against us in Iran. They're not just simply threatening Donald Trump. They're threatening their own. They're trying to convince the president of the United States of America that his child can also be reached and using that as a bargaining chip. Now, this isn't a cabinet secretary. This isn't a military commander. This is the president of the United States of America and his 20-year-old son. And by the way, this didn't just start today. This appears to also be a part of a broader campaign of threats against the Trump family. Just weeks ago, an IRGC-affiliated news agency circulated another disturbing video targeting the First Lady Melania Trump. And that propaganda was reportedly titled

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5: A fiery plane crash in Miami. I'm Carmen Roberts, Fox News. A deadly runway disaster as a Amazon Prime cargo jet overshot the runway at Miami International Airport this afternoon and crashed, killing at least five people and injuring five others, three critically.
6: Miami-Dade Fire and Rescue is now saying not only did that plane overrun the runway, but it also struck multiple vehicles in the process. Miami International Airport, one of the busiest airports in the country, also right off of a major road. Now, huge clouds of thick smoke were coming from the plane, heavy flames in some of the videos on social media. Emergency crews were there. We know more than 60 fire rescue units are on the scene, and that is just that one agency. The plane departed from San Juan, Puerto Rico.
5: Fox's Madison Scarpino. And Miami officials say it's too early to say whether the people who died were on board the plane or in the vehicles that the plane hit. Iran says it plans to create an exclusion zone near the Strait of Hormuz and is threatening to sanction ships trying to pass through. This as the U.S. and Iran traded strikes over the weekend.
7: The back and forth in this fighting occurred on Saturday. Initiated by Iran, they launched two ballistic missiles at U.S. warships, a significant uptick by trying to attack unsuccessfully U.S. warships. The U.S. responded by hitting three Iranian oil tankers. Now, U.S. officials continue to stress the toll this war has been taking on Iran's economy, the currency crashing, inflation soaring, both the blockade and the hits on the tankers as well, really reducing Iran's ability to earn money from its oil. Israeli Prime Minister Netanyahu says the goal remains regime change.
5: Fox's Steve Harrigan in Tel Aviv. 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
1: Welcome. It is the Ben Ferguson Show. Good to have you with us. President Donald Trump giving, in essence, an ultimatum to the world. You could have an easy choice. Do business with the United States of America or do business with the terrorist nation, Iran. Well, people are choosing sides pretty quickly. We now are learning that Iran is already facing an estimated 10% economic contraction, with inflation eating away at the value of its currency day after day. Now, when President Trump announced last week that he would subject Iran to unprecedented economic pressure, critics, of course, they lost their minds, and they said that this was, well, just an admission that Operation Epic Fury had failed. Yet, this is not even close to a military policy. This is now an economic policy, and there's no reason why the president shouldn't have done this. Now, the Treasury Secretary Scott Bessent announced the so-called D-Day sanctions, also of Operation Economic Outcast. And that is done to pressure Iran and make it very clear that America is not going to do business with countries that are doing business with a nuclear ambitious Iran that is also sponsoring terrorism all over the world. Now, between 2019 and 2021, Trump directed the implementation of the maximum pressure campaign against Iran, the most aggressive sanctions program in modern history. It was designed to prevent Iran from getting a nuclear weapon by starving it of the economic resources to even build one. Of course, naysayers predicted that it would fail, but the opposite turned out to be true. Iran's oil exports dropped below 400,000 barrels a day, down from 2.5 million a day. Iran's inflation soared to 30%. Accessible foreign currency reserves were slashed from 122 billion to just 12 billion. All for the simple reason, given the choice between doing business with the United States or Iran, any country that can add and subtract is going to pick the United States of America. Now, that is a contrast with the Biden administration's approach when it chose to start negotiations for a nuclear deal with Iran by literally ending enforcement of the sanctions rather than increasing the leverage that those sanctions provided. Iran welcomed the relief but did not make any efforts to reach a deal. While inflation remained high, oil exports quickly rose to 1.6 million barrels a day, and foreign currency reserves rose to 26 billion. And then unemployment hit a record low of 7.2% in Iran. Now, once again, these funds were poured into a ballooning military budget. And yes, that also supported terrorism. They also had an even more sophisticated nuclear program. And then the regional terrorist proxies, they started to go on offense. What was spent domestically was also not invested in drivers of economic growth, but rather than food and fuel subsidies in an effort to mollify the Iranian people. Now, when Trump returned to office in 2025, Iran had sponsored the Hamas attacks on Israel on October 7th and made alarming progress towards a nuclear weapon. The president immediately directed to go back to the maximum pressure campaign, which he had done before. And that rapidly took effect because the structural economic weakness caused during his first term had not been remedied. Inflation rose to 50% in the lead up to the 12-day war last year, after which the situation got considerably worse and the president understood what maximum pressure actually was. Now, I've got a lot more to say about this plan and also what the president's doing right now. Before I get to that, I want to remind you the stakes could not be higher than they are right now. We finally have a president and administration fighting hard for America first. But if conservatives lose focus right now, the same people that created this mess, they're ready and waiting to resume their destruction, their progressive agenda that destroys America. 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All right, so back to what we were talking about with Iran. Now, in the lead up to Operation Epic Fury, inflation in Iran was at about 50%, and it was accelerating. The rial, that is their currency, was around 1.87 million to the dollar. One major bank had collapsed, and five others were in trouble. Nationwide protests have been brutally suppressed, but not resolved, and foreign exchange channels were narrowing. The war compounded those problems through the destruction of energy infrastructure, notably Karg Island and the South Pars gas fields, as well as many of their petroleum and chemical facilities. But by far, Trump's most devastating tool was the imposition of the U.S. blockade on Iranian exports through the Strait of Hormuz last April. Iran is now losing an additional $13 billion alone every month, and it's also cutting off their critical imports. Iran's own estimate is at 10% economic contraction, and their currency is hitting a record 2 million to the dollar. Inflation is climbing, and it's staggeringly high right now. We are now seeing lines throughout the country just to get gasoline, and the pressure on the banking system also remains acute. Now, Iran is, in essence, cut off from the world. They've alienated regional neighbors who might have helped them. Even traditional clients like China are alarmed by the exposure ongoing commerce with Iran represents. And the sanctions that Scott Bessent announced Monday, not only are they going to accelerate economic decline into a collapse, but no longer are such measures being considered as a, well, discrete tool in the larger effort to encourage Tehran to negotiate. They are now part of a crushing campaign to force them into, in essence, surrender. Now, let me just give you a perfect practical example of this. Iran's airlines will not be allowed to fly. Its bank branches will be closed, and anyone who does business with the regime will be considered complicit in its terrorism and can expect to also be cut off from the U.S. financial system. While there is going to be a period for allies to wind down their businesses with Iran, no one, let me say this again, no one will be exempt. All those who want to continue doing business with America should also take note. Sadly, for the people of Iran, the situation did not have to be this dire. Iran should be a wealthy, powerful country, secure at home and also at peace with its neighbors. And it still could if Tehran agrees to be reasonable and a reasonable deal that Trump has offered them time and time again. They just have to renounce their nuclear program and cease giving their money to terrorist organizations. Sadly, for the people of Iran, the situation did not have to be where it is now. Now, the sad part is Iran is now threatening retaliation as the U.S. is expanding our sanctions. Here's how they explained it on Fox News.
2: Iran is promising to retaliate against newly expanded U.S. sanctions aimed at cutting Tehran's economic lifeline. Iran's finance minister saying they know how to play the game and the U.S. should be waiting for an attack. Let's bring in Brent Sadler with more on all of this. If there is an attack, it might not be in the Strait of Hormuz, because the president said the following. I've just been informed by the United States Navy that all mines have been removed and or detonated from within the international waters of the Strait of Hormuz. Iran has been notified that any ship or boat placing new mines will immediately and systematically be destroyed. Through Space Force, we're watching every square inch of the strait, as we are also with Pickaxe Mountain and the already destroyed three other nuclear sites. I mean, do we in essence now control the strait?
3: I think so. I think we've controlled it for quite a long time. It's when you start to talk about the economic side of it, and that's a confidence issue, and whether or not the shippers and the skippers of those tankers are going to be willing to make the run through the straits. And the Iranians attacked a ship just yesterday, damaged it, and they also killed two sailors within the last week. So it's not safe within no risk. But there is oil flowing. Thankfully, the pipelines are actually at full capacity and or should be even more expanded in the near future. The strategic leverage the Iranians have been able to get from control, or at least threatening, more to the point, the Straits of Hormuz, that's going to start to evaporate.
2: The Omani foreign minister met with Iraqi, the foreign minister of Iran, over the last day or two, trying to nail down something about the Strait of Hormuz. Do you think that will ever bear fruit?
3: No. I think far too many of their customers, Iranian customers, as well as the rest of the Gulf nations, want and expect free, unimpeded access to the Persian Gulf. Mm-hmm. And so any kind of deal about managing or putting fees or controlling, restricting the transit through there is not going to, I think, pass muster.
2: And then there's the threat that President Trump will bomb the hell out of Oman.
3: Yes, there is that too.
2: It's in the way.
3: Yes.
2: The president said this on economic strangulation earlier today. He said, the failing Islamic Republic of Iran is not paying large segments of their military while at the same time killing protesters, even when they're not protesting, at levels not seen before. It's a humanitarian crisis of epic proportions and must be stopped. You know, back in January, we saw street protests coming out because of the declining value of the real. We also saw shortages of electricity and water. Mm-hmm. But that was met with deadly force by the IRGC, the besieged, and others. It could have come to a point where people decide to go back out on the streets. Mm-hmm. And the military decides, as we saw in several European countries back in the 1990s, not to mow them down.
3: That's right. And I think this is one of the key indicators to watch, that the regime is starting to fracture and actually may actually start to see its own demise coming about. It's something to watch for sure, but the economic pressure alone has to be backed with military power. Mm. And again, like the president talked about, keeping those mines from being replanted or any threats from shipping to be materialized again means you're going to have a proactive military posture to go and attack those threats. The same thing goes with the economics of this whole thing, and that is, as we put more sanctions, they also are breaking the networks, the finance, the moving of hard cash, as well as moving products and barter trade that the Iranian regime relies on. That requires not just, you know, moving electronic funds across banks. It's also interdicting and intercepting some of the movement of this cargo.
4: It's really interesting to hear Iran trying to retaliate, or claiming they're going to, while the reality on the ground is they're losing control in their own country. The question is, how long can they hold on to their power? And how afraid are the people of being mowed down by a military that's not being paid? We'll keep watching and monitoring this and giving you the latest breaking news when it happens. Quick break. Ben Ferguson Show. More coming up.
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1: Welcome back. It is the Ben Ferguson Show. It is nice to have you with us. There seems to be a real theme right now, and that is Democrats that are running for office, or Democratic Socialists of America, and their supporters are pushing a new agenda item. It is Hate America. Take a listen to Democratic Senator Chris Coons, who says America is no longer the leader of the free world. And then even more shocking than that, he tells you who you should idolize. And you can guess, it's not Donald Trump at all.
14: I would say we are no longer the leaders of the free world. In fact, if anything, Volodymyr Zelensky is the primary national leader who is putting his country's men and women on the line for freedom. And we need to earn our place back as leader of the free world in the future.
1: So to be clear, unless you're a radical extremist, democratic, Marxist, socialist, communist who's leading America, then you should be ashamed of this country. And if their guy's not in charge, Democratic Senator Chris Coons says America is no longer the leader of the free world. In other words, the majority of Americans who voted for Donald Trump, well, we hate you. And instead, we'd rather have Zelensky be our leader. Because in his words, Zelensky is the primary national leader. And we're no longer the leaders of the free world. That would be Zelensky. Now, he also wasn't done there. Democratic Senator Chris Coons went on to brag about depriving thousands of hardworking Americans of their paychecks. Why? To protect illegal immigrants. Again, they hate you. And when they tell you, believe them.
14: I do not support using ICE as an ill-trained, masked, concealed, thuggish local force that goes into churches and synagogues and mosques, into court buildings, into schools and hospitals. These should be safe places. And we had such a fundamental fight over this that my caucus, the Democrats in the Senate, shut the government down for several months last year because we were unwilling to vote to fund ICE.
4: So not only does he hate ICE, the men and women who are going out there and getting the gangbangers and the cartel members and the fentanyl dealers and the human smugglers and the drug traffickers and the murderers and the child rapists and the rapists and those that are abusing children, right? Like, those are the people that ICE are going after, people that are a real threat to society. And what you just heard there, it was very clear. You have a man who's high up in the Democratic Party that says that, well, I hate them. I don't want them involved. I don't want them around. I don't want them doing any of these things that they are currently doing. Now, again, this is the Democratic Party saying we hate America. We hate American leaders. We hate American voters. We actually idolize leaders around the world like Zelensky. Just so you know, Zelensky hasn't had an election there since the war broke out. So much for, you know, free and fair elections and for actually listening to the people in Ukraine. But yet again, it's another example of how important the midterm elections actually are. Democrats will tell you when they hate you, and they will tell you that they hate your values, and they will tell you that you should look to Zelensky for the future of what America, I guess, should look like. So get ready, folks. You have a real decision to make come November. And it's not just about showing up to vote. It's also about getting out and supporting the candidates that you believe in. Because one thing that is for certain is this: the Democrats, the socialists, and the communists

0: 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All right, I want to get some of your phone calls in here on this as well. 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Quick break. 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
0: It is the Ben Ferguson Show. It is nice to have you with us. I want to take you back in time to one of the things the President of the United States of America did to send a clear message to Mexico and to other countries that, well, when he's in charge, we're not messing around. Remember the Gulf of Mexico? And he renamed it the Gulf of America. It wasn't just about renaming a body of water. It was about sending a message that America is back. And it clearly sent a message that many would believe absolutely worked, especially when it comes to the issue of securing our southern border. Well, now President Trump is taking that same game plan and using it when it comes to tariff leverage with Canada. President Donald Trump signing an executive order on Thursday, renaming Lake Ontario Lake America, all because of the trade tensions with Canada. Now, this move comes less than a week after prospects of a trade deal with Canada collapsed and days after he announced a 50% tariff on Canadian autos and steel set to kick in next year, giving time for a deal to be done. The president saying this at the White House as he was signing the executive order.
9: We're going to be changing the name of Lake Ontario, effective immediately, to Lake America. That's going to take place right now as I sign the order. Do you have anything to say about it, Ben?
10: Yes, sir. So this is a straightforward but important executive order. It directs Secretary Burgum and the Department of the Interior to update the Geographic Names Information Service to reflect that lake once known as Lake Ontario will, from this day forward, be known as Lake America. This is a lake that has most of its volume in the United States. The deepest parts of the lake sit in United States territory, so this will reflect that this is an American lake.
9: Thank you. Okay. And we filed all the necessary papers, documents, everything else. We've notified all of the various people that we have to notify. So we've done everything that you have to do. And this is official, effective immediately.
0: Now, this also comes, the president made it very clear in a phone call to Glenn Beck that it's time for Canada to understand what we're doing. And I'm going to play that for you in a moment. But before we get to that, I want to talk to you real quick about a company that is having a huge impact every day just because of people like you that are making a simple switch because of a bill you already have. And I'm talking about your cell phone. We know that it feels like we've got momentum. And we know that we have leaders fighting to restore common sense and America first. But we've also seen this before. The left gets excited. They've lost power and they want it back at all costs. And ahead of the midterms, we know we can't let that happen. That's why America needs every one of us in the fight. 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All right, I want you to hear what the president had to say to Glenn Beck in his show earlier today.
11: He charged tariffs. They take advantage of us as though they were a state, and they're not a state. And they've taken our car industry, and they've taken our agriculture industry.
12: Yeah.
11: You know, the farmers can't sell anything in there because the tariffs are so enormous. And yet they want to sell in us without any tariffs. So I had a deal that was a pretty good deal, you know, quite good, and because they're afraid that I won't do any business. In other words, we won't trade. They don't have anything that we have to have. Okay, we can get by. I mean, there are a couple of things that would make it a little inconvenient, but we could get them elsewhere. And it's time to teach Canada you can't do this anymore.
0: The president yet again reiterating what he said in the Oval Office. Canada's been ripping us off for far too long on trade, and they want to be treated like a state, but they're not a state. We just can't do that anymore. The president also signing that executive order, renaming Lake Ontario as Lake America, and you could even say it's psychological warfare. Canada, he's saying, it's time for you to understand you cannot take America for granted. The president also said that over the past 15 years, the U.S. has been losing an average of $60 billion a year to Canada. We lose on average over the last 15 years, $60 billion. And so we just can't do it anymore. We love the people of Canada. I don't think their representatives do an appropriate job. Maybe they'll change. I really don't know. It doesn't make much difference, the president went on to say. He also said he's been thinking about the name change of Lake Ontario for a long time. He said, so the lake change, the Lake of America, was something I've been thinking about for a very long time. As you know, we took something called the Gulf of Mexico. We changed it, and now it's very routinely the Gulf of America. If you think about it, we have a gulf and we have a lake. Now all we need is an ocean. So maybe we'll have to change the name of the Atlantic and or the Pacific. And that, by the way, was the line that made the left and the media lose their minds altogether. The president then smiling, saying, maybe we'll change both. Now, there was also another major development today, and it deals with the price of beef. Many of you have been watching the prices go up, as I have. I even own a barbecue shop, and I can tell you it is painful where the price of beef is right now. And the president was asked about those beef prices. He was talking to Glenn Beck. Glenn is also a rancher. And if you know anybody in the ranching industry, they'll tell you exactly this, or in the restaurant industry, that there is a monopoly on beef in the United States of America. There are three big packers, and they control pricing in a way that is incredibly unfair. And so Glenn Beck said this to the president, and it was very interesting to see his reaction.
13: I have to tell you, Mr. President, I didn't plan on talking about this, and we can get into it at a later date, but please, please, when it comes to beef, please look at the cartel that is the meat processing cartel. I mean, that is, I run a ranch, so I know what it's like. And I'm telling you, it is the processing plants. There's four of them, and I think two of them are not even American. It's bad. And they're, I believe they're colluding
11: with each other. And the farmers haven't done it because they're smart as hell. I'm surprised because that's been going on a long time, Glenn, long before I got here.
13: Help us. Help us. It's so, we can't butcher with all of the federal regulations. It is really hard. You know, if there's something you can do to help.
11: Glenn, is that just a question of regulation? Do you think?
13: A lot of it is. Yeah, a lot of it is. The inspections are insane.
11: So they make the regulations so tough that So could you do it, if you didn't have those regulations, could you do it on your ranch?
13: Yes.
11: And is that the way to do it? Or do you think
13: yes.
11: you need some pretty strong yes. regulations?
13: Break the back of those processing plants. There's people that want to build processing plants everywhere. The regulations are killing us, just killing us.
11: So you're saying with less regulation, you think that the ranchers and farmers would do a very good job of processing the beef?
13: Yes.
11: Wow.
13: Yes, I know.
11: Look at that today.
13: I know.
11: I've been hearing about this problem for 20 years. I've been hearing about this problem.
13: Free your people. Let our people go. Your people go.
11: You know what? This could be a very good call for ranchers and farmers. No, for the country.
13: That would be good.
11: No, I've been hearing
13: be good.
11: Only bad about it's four places and it's a monopoly.
13: It is.
11: And who's controlling
13: this? Would break
11: those?
13: Their back.
11: Who's controlling those regulations? Department of Agriculture?
13: Yes, and FDA.
11: And the FDA.
13: Or U.S. or is it USDA? I can't remember which one, but it's
11: USDA.
13: It's the federal regulator. It's all the inspections. It's all the inspections.
0: You listen to Glenn Beck there, and these are the conversations that are really important. The president there listening. This sounds an awful lot like the same conversation the president had with a waiter out in Las Vegas when the idea of no tax on tips and no tax on overtime became a big campaign slogan. And then after it was a campaign slogan, it became law. The president listening and realizing there's a problem in the country with beef prices. And as you heard him say, there's only four processors. Some would say there's almost only three if you look at the data. But it's very clear now that the president of the United States of America is taking a new look at what he can do to help ranchers be able to get their beef to market in a more easy way. And that could lower prices significantly for every American consumer. Quick break. Ben Ferguson Show. Much more coming up.
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0: Welcome back. It is the Ben Ferguson Show. Nice to have you with us. So there's a lot of people that have a lot of different ideas about what is going to happen with the communists, the socialists, and the Marxists in the midterms. Are they going to dial down the crazy, or are they going to double down? And now we seem to be getting a pretty clear answer on the Democratic Socialists of America. Representative AOC has formally renewed her membership in the Democratic Socialists of America Party after her previous membership lapsed in 2019, running away from the organization. Now, this is a move the organization disclosed amid growing discussion about the New York Congresswoman as a possible 2028 presidential candidate. And now you understand the timing. Now, to be clear, the Democratic Socialists of America want to get rid of the presidency. They want to get rid of the Senate. They want to get rid of the Supreme Court. That is all stated on their website. Isn't it interesting that the same party that wants to get rid of these things is running candidates in every one of these positions for power, including the presidency and including, obviously, the Senate? Now, AOC, this is what selling out looks like on a whole new level. She has rejoined the Democratic Socialists of America, according to a statement from the organization, and said they're excited about her membership. Quote, Democratic Socialists of America confirms that Representative AOC is a member in good standing of our organization, having recently rejoined in August of 2026, the DSA said. Previously, the representative joined the DSA in 2018 with a one-year membership, which the DSA's national leadership recently noticed had lapsed. Oh, isn't it interesting how all of a sudden they just say, oh, we just noticed that it lapsed. No, she tried to play both sides and distance herself from the DSA, but now she needs the DSA if she's going to run for president. So now they're calling it a lapse. Now, she has since renewed her membership as of this month, the DSA said in their official statement. Now, AOC originally joined the DSA in 2018, the same year she defeated 10-term incumbent Joe Crowley in the Democratic primary in New York's 14th congressional district. Although her original membership lasted 1 year before lapsing in 2019, the DSA continued to refer to AOC as a quote-unquote member on multiple occasions during the following 7 years. Now, the organization said discussions surrounding the next presidential election led it to publicly clarify her status, saying, quote, "While it is atypical for DSA to address the membership status of individuals, ongoing discussions about the 2028 presidential campaign have prompted this release." In other words, it's pretty clear that AOC

0: is the front runner in the Democratic Socialists of America. The same group that wants to get rid of the presidency is excited to announce that they're looking at a candidate to be their candidate for the presidency. You cannot make this up. All right, so back to the DSA here. Some members of the DSA have already begun considering what running a presidential candidate in 2028 could actually look like. The Washington Post reported, according to a notice, that AOC is among the figures being discussed and has led some recent polling involving potential Democratic presidential candidates. Now, notice I didn't say socialist candidates. I'm talking about Democratic candidates overall. The Congresswoman, of course, has not responded to requests for comment on any of this. Now, this development follows a primary season in which the DSA-affiliated and DSA-endorsed candidates have recorded several major victories, including against incumbent Democrats. You had the one in New York. You had another one in Colorado. Both of the DSA-endorsed won the Democratic primaries this year. There were other candidates linked to the DSA that have also experienced electoral success as well. Mondani was a DSA-backed victory for them last fall, and it raised the organization's national profile. In fact, now they're saying there are more members of the DSA, well over 100,000, more than they've ever had before publicly. Now, even during Mondani's campaign, Mondani sought to distinguish parts of his own platform from the DSA's national policy positions. Again, walking away from the organization while getting all of their support and advocacy and door knocking and funding. This is the wink and nod of the Democratic Party. AOC's relationship with the DSA has not always been uninterrupted politically. In addition to the lapse in her quote unquote formal membership, that was a oversight. Yeah, right. Let me remind you, the DSA actually withdrew its endorsement of AOC in 2024 and her House campaign before conditionally reinstating their support. Now, the organization pointed to AOC's vote for a resolution that equated to the, they said, denial of Israel's rights to exist with a form of anti-Semitism. Earlier this year, AOC appeared at a private DSA meeting where she said she would not authorize any military aid to Israel and referenced her record of voting no on the issue. The Israeli government should be able to finance their own weapons if they seek to arm themselves, AOC said. And again, this shows you how fluid the situation is. One day you need the socialists, the next day you want to distance themselves, but they all know they're all in the same game. They're all communists, Marxists, and socialists. Now, AOC also defended Democratic Socialists earlier this month, saying during an appearance on ABC This Week that Democratic Socialists are, quote, fundamentally pro-democracy, even though their own platform says the complete opposite of that. They believe, she said, in the ballot box and believe in respecting the outcomes of elections. She also said the DSA chapters are formed locally, comparing the New York City chapter to your own local union chapter. That's great. So now we're talking about massive unions. Even in May, AOC said her ambitions go beyond running for president in 2028, telling Democratic strategist David Axelrod, my ambition, she says, was to change this country. Well, now we know exactly what change means. It means getting rid of the Supreme Court, getting rid of the Senate, even getting rid of the presidency. Even if she is the president, that's kind of weird. She also added that presidents, quote, come and go, but said priorities such as a single-payer health care, that's socialized medicine, a living wage, meaning a government-mandated wage, workers' rights, and women's rights are forever. So now you understand, this is the Democratic Party, and AOC is now back to the Democratic Socialist she's always been, because now it's convenient. She wants to be the front runner for the party. And I'm not talking about the Democratic Party. I'm talking about the Democratic Socialists of America. The Democratic Party that will get behind her, I'm sure. They'll all do it together. So there you have it. It is official. The Democratic Party is dead. The Democratic Socialists have taken over. And the Democratic Socialists of America look like they're in the driver's seat to choose exactly who the Democratic Party's candidate for the presidency is going to actually be. One thing is for sure, AOC is back to where she's always been. She just doesn't have to lie about it any longer. Don't forget, grab the Ben Ferguson podcast and listen every day as I do this show as a podcast each and every day. And that's not all, by the way. We also have the 47 Morning Update. Make sure you check out the 47 Morning Update. It'll give you the top stories of the day coming out of the White House. So grab the 47 Morning Update as well. And I'll talk to you again tomorrow.
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15: A fiery plane crash in Miami. I'm Carmen Roberts, Fox News. A deadly runway disaster as a Amazon Prime cargo jet overshot the runway at Miami International Airport this afternoon and crashed, killing at least five people and injuring five others, three critically.
16: Miami-Dade Fire and Rescue is now saying not only did that plane overrun the runway, but it also struck multiple vehicles in the process. Miami International Airport, one of the busiest airports in the country, also right off of a major road. Now, huge clouds of thick smoke were coming from the plane, heavy flames in some of the videos on social media. Emergency crews were there. We know more than 60 fire rescue units are on the scene, and that is just that one agency. The plane departed from San Juan, Puerto Rico.
15: Fox's Madison Scarpino. And Miami officials say it's too early to say whether the people who died were on board the plane or in the vehicles that the plane hit. Iran says it plans to create an exclusion zone near the Strait of Hormuz and is threatening to sanction ships trying to pass through. This as the U.S. and Iran traded strikes over the weekend.
17: The back and forth in this fighting occurred on Saturday. Initiated by Iran, they launched two ballistic missiles at U.S. warships, a significant uptick by trying to attack unsuccessfully U.S. warships. The U.S. responded by hitting three Iranian oil tankers. Now, U.S. officials continue to stress the toll this war has been taking on Iran's economy. The currency crashing, inflation soaring, both the blockade and the hits on the tankers as well, really reducing Iran's ability to earn money from its oil. Israeli Prime Minister Netanyahu says the goal remains regime change.
15: Fox's Steve Harrigan in Tel Aviv. 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
1: I'm Billy Cunningham, the great American. Thanks for tuning in this Sunday night, getting ready for Labor Day tomorrow. You know, objectively, if someone would line up the facts of the American economy and say, is the economy good or bad based upon these facts? And the answer would be the economy is darn good based upon the status of the American economy today. In fact, I have a story here out of Germany in which the Germans are saying that the American economy is the envy of the entire world. How do you do it? From a European perspective, or from a Chinese or Japan serious trouble and South Korea perspective, America is flying high economically. Of course, the truth cannot be told to the masses because we have an election coming up. And the media is invested in the failure of Donald Trump and the Republican Party and conservatism. So the mainstream media will not report to you known facts because it makes Trump look so good. So what do the Europeans see and the South Americans see and the Asians see in our economy that we don't? If someone objectively would tell you in the first week of September of 2026, we have full employment. It used to be that the economy was judged about how many people are working, what is the unemployment or employment rate, are wages rising or falling, what's the condition of the stock market. In the real world we live in, there's about 136 million Americans working. And there's 5 million jobs right now that cannot be filled because many other millions of Americans will not work. There's about 8 million men between the ages of 18 and 45 who are fully able mentally, physically, emotionally, body to work, but they refuse to work. They'd rather support, live in their mother's basement or not involve themselves in any sort of useful, productive labor. They don't want to do it. So we have, you can't get that 4% to work if you put a literal gun to their head. They will not work. They live off the system. So if you talk about, well, if we talk about the unemployment rate, what about the GDP, the gross domestic product? It used to be, in the good old days, that was the test of a president. Is the economy creating new jobs? Is inflation relatively low? Do we have sufficient funds in the pockets of average Americans? The answer is very positive as far as the GDP. In fact, in 2010, which was, 16 years ago, the EU had the same level of GDP as America had in 2010. In the last 16 years, we've increased our GDP by 35%. They've increased theirs by 10%. So even though the European Union has about 400 million people and developed Western democracies, they don't produce jobs and they don't grow the economy like America grows jobs and grows the economy. The GDP in America is about $31 trillion, which is, if you take the EU and China together, it is not $30 trillion. So is the economy growing or failing? Well, the economy is growing magnificently. It's the envy of the world. So, if we have full employment, and if we have a growing GDP, what about inflation? I filled up my Chevy Blazer on Saturday in Cincinnati, Ohio. I'm going to mention this to one of my guests. I paid $3.49 a gallon. So, a friend of mine sent me a placard from Los Angeles. It was $6.75 a gallon for the same gallon of gas I bought at about half the price. In fact, if you take Kentucky, Ohio, and Indiana, the heart of this country, I think, the average price here is about $3.60 a gallon, which is about half the price in California, Oregon, Washington, New York State, and Massachusetts. It would be wise, therefore, for the experts to separate red state gasoline prices and blue state gasoline prices. The red states are relatively low. The blue states are relatively high because of the policies of each state. In Ohio, because of Mike DeWine, and I think coming up Vivek Ramaswamy. By the way, Ohio was declared the best state in America to start a new business by CNBC, Ohio. Taxes are low. the highest income tax rate in the state of Ohio is 2.5%. Vivek Ramaswamy wants to get it down to zero, much like in Florida. We have full employment in the state of Ohio, Kentucky, and Indiana. And gasoline, I wish gasoline was $1.99 a gallon instead of $3.49 a gallon. But adjusted for inflation, it's lower than it's been in the past 15 years. And in fact, it is much lower than the price of a gallon of gasoline under Joe Biden, which is $5 a gallon right here in Cincinnati, Ohio. Now, inflation in general is a tick too high, largely because of governmental spending and the war in Iran. Governmental spending drives inflation. We have $2 trillion every year that the feds pump into the economy unsupported by productivity. That means they print the money and they borrow the money. That is a serious problem that is laid at the doorstep of Republicans and Democrats, Trump and Biden. This year, fiscal year ends September the 30th. The Trumpster is going to borrow about $2 trillion for everything he wants. That's a problem. When the feds print $2 trillion in additional money, it means the money you have in your pocket is worth a little bit less, which means inflation goes up. Got to spend more dollars for the same product. The government spending is responsible for inflation. And the Democrats are as bad as the Republicans, if not worse. Both parties are responsible for that, not just one. Now, Trump has gone through the 4 years of Joe Biden that produced a lack of productivity and printed approximately $8 trillion. And now the first couple of years of the Trump term, he's spending at similar rates of $2 trillion a year, which is about $41 trillion. By the time Trump leaves office in the next 2.5 years, it's going to be close to $45 trillion. And if and when the Democrats take over, they promise to do one thing, raise spending more and borrow. And so that's a problem. Inflation in Europe and China and Japan is much higher than inflation in America. In fact, many Germans want to know, how do you keep inflation so low? In America, we constantly, every newscast, every headline, every radio broadcast except mine, maybe in Sean Hannity and Mark Levin, talk often about how good the American economy is. How often have you heard the so-called mainstream media address the American economy like this? Hadn't happened. So why is it a miracle? It's because we generally work. The 135 million Americans that work support the other 200 million. And so, yes, and the southern border was a bleeding sore in the American economy, bringing into this nation tens of millions who had to live somewhere. Therefore, the price of rents went up. Had to go to the hospital sometimes. The price of hospital care went up. They had to use the education system. The price of education went up. Had to get on the roads and the bridges. Wrecks, fatal collisions, etc. went up. That means your insurance rates go up for everything. We let in, what, 20 to 30 million illegals in this country? Where do they live? Many live in tents. Most do not. They compete for apartments and jobs with you. And for the first time ever, there appears to be a downtick in illegals entering the country, driving up the prices of everything. I don't think Republicans and Donald Trump are responsible for the influx, the invasion of illegals on the southern border. That was strictly up to Joe Biden. And so you put it all together. When you look at Germany on this Labor Day weekend and other so-called developed Western democracies, America stands alone when it comes to productivity, wage growth, creation of jobs. What was on Friday? Was it 150,000 new jobs created in 1 month? Europeans don't understand how we do it. Is that the information you receive from our mainstream media? I don't think so. And so on this Labor Day weekend, I celebrate the American worker. Those who work with their hands, those who work with their heads to create many, many new jobs. Those who get up at 4 o'clock in the morning in order to go to work. Those who work on power lines, those who walk up and down city streets for hand out tickets or whatever it might be, police officers. I want to compliment those who work behind a desk. I want to compliment those who pick up garbage every morning. I compliment Danny Boy Gleason, my producer, who lives 40 miles from here but shows up for work about 6 days a week. We work. And there's something instilled in the American spirit that you have to work. Because, as you know, politics is downstream from culture. If the culture is screwed up, the politics will equally be screwed up. How can you vote for someone in Michigan like Dr. Abdul, who's not a real doctor, when he has said the most despicable things about this country, has said he wants to eliminate the white middle class, who supports insipidly the Islamic extremists who were going to commemorate the sacrifices in a few days of the 25th anniversary of 9/11? And how is it possible that New Yorkers elected a radical extreme foreigner from Uganda named Mamdani to be the mayor of the city to stand there on the commemoration of the sacrifices on 9/11? How is it possible New Yorkers can do that? And I watched it going on. I said, I can't believe it. How is it possible that there's Democratic socialists elected all over the country? How is it possible you can look at the collapse of our major cities, whether it's Chicago or Los Angeles, look at Brandon Johnson or Kim Bass or Mamdani and say, you know what, we need more of that. Look at the failure of city leadership in Philadelphia, Washington, D.C., Atlanta, just name the major American city. And they're mainly the education systems are in collapse. The police force is demoralized. Little job creation there. But around the country, especially in red cities and red states, and in red states with blue cities, there's great job creation happening completely. So I want to get your reaction to that and so much more. Plus, it appears Donald Trump has changed the color of his hair. It's a big story. Fox News has it, so therefore it must be right that he's dyed his hair a light brown. And I'm sure I'll answer the question about that. Plus, we have the results of the Lindsey Clancy murder case. And,

0: Plymouth Superior Court in Massachusetts. And I can tell you again that when you have hundreds of women standing outside in pink supporting a known murderer and ignoring the three children that she purposely killed in a horrible way, that is a culture that has run amok. It reminds me of the December 4th, 2024 murder of United Health CEO Brian Thompson, gunned down in cold blood by Luigi Mangione. You might recall numerous women, generally white women in pink hats, stand outside the courtroom in New York supporting Luigi. I guess he pled guilty, admitted that he, in fact, killed Brian Thompson, a hardworking father and a husband of three kids. He killed them because he was a United Health CEO, and I guess he had some health problems, as all of us do, and it was turned down some of his coverages. He stalked him and murdered him, shot him in the back. And many highly educated white women are standing outside supporting Luigi. Many very powerful white women now have put up something in the range of $3 million in a GoFundMe page for Lindsey Clancy. But I did want to say one thing before we take a short break and take your calls. We have three lines open right now, 866-647-7337. I want to say three names that the Lindsey Clancy trial that went on for, what, about 6 or 7 weeks with a hung jury, 11-1 for acquittal, not guilty. Their names are Cora Clancy. She was strangled to death by her mother. She was only 5 years old. Dawson Clancy, beautiful baby, only 3 years old, murdered by her mother in cold blood. And little Callan was 8 months old, murdered by his mother, Lindsey Clancy. She claims a mental disorder caused her, forced her to kill three innocent people. And she tricked 11 jurors into believing her. And now many, many are going to contribute $3 to $5 million to keep the case going if another charge is filed. Also, I want to admonish the criminal defense attorney, Kevin Raddington, who went after the one juror, a male juror, said, now, wait a minute. That woman killed those babies. She had the opportunity not to kill them. She had the opportunity to continue to get psychiatric help. It wasn't Patrick Clancy's fault. The father, many women blame Patrick Clancy for leaving the kids alone with their mom. Are you kidding me? For decades, feminists fought against the idea that women were too emotional or too hormonal or too unstable to be trusted with great responsibilities. You might recall Gloria Steinem, who died a few days ago at the age of 92. And Gloria Steinem's generation demanded that women be judged by the same standards as men because women were equally capable of meeting the standards of men, which, as you know, is the case. And so I guess women now can't be commander-in-chief. Women can't hold responsible positions. Women might become too hormonal and act irresponsibly. And, of course, that's not the case. I'm married to a strong, powerful judge. But there's a large group of white, educated women want to take women back to the pre-Gloria Steinem days and say that women are too hormonal to take on responsibilities. I don't think that's the case, do you? And, well, let's continue. Let's take a short break. We have two lines available, 866-647-7337. Bill Cunningham, the Great American, with you every Sunday night.
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And you know, yours truly has spent several years as part of an attorney general's staff committing to psychiatric hospitals those who are too dangerous to walk around. Yours truly has represented several murderers who had tried the insanity defense, hardly ever with success. Something is soft and flabby happening now, and some of the feminists that I see interviewed tell me that the husband, the father, Patrick Clancy, should have done more. Well, kind of take this to its logical conclusion. If the argument that the husband, the father, should not have left his three kids alone with their mother, that means any woman, any mother experiencing serious postpartum struggles should lose custody and only get supervised visitation, right? Because after all, look at Lindsey Clancy. If mom is too dangerous to be trusted with her own children, better leave them with dad. And the feminist movement is blaming Patrick Clancy for the behavior of his wife slash and the mother of these children for leaving her alone with these three kids. And I guess you should have predicted her violent hormonal and psychiatric instability that resulted in her committing multiple homicides. And one of the children, I would assume the five-year-old Cora, was chased down and murdered by her mother, giving rise to at least one case in Illinois. There was a mother there a couple days ago invested in the Lindsey Clancy case who took her three-year-old toddler in the basement and hung him from the rafters.

And that is the individual you're going to spend time on and say, we got to raise $3 to $5 million for that mother who's dangerous. Are you kidding me? The Gloria Steinems fought for decades with the idea that women are not too emotional to hold important positions, that women are not too hormonal during their periods. You can trust them with important jobs. Well, what about, does this demonstrate you can't trust a mother slash woman with a dangerous job because she's too hormonal? I don't think so. In fact, most women, most of the graduates from college are women. Most lawyers graduating with JD degrees are women. Most of the doctors are women. Most of the high school graduates are women. Most of the individuals in drugs and alcohol are men. Most of those in prison are men. So we're the one that has to put up with the responsibilities of conducting a fair society. Well, now we're told by the Gloria Steinem generation that women should not be judged by the same standard. How many times have you heard a man say, you know what? I got too much testosterone. I should go and kill people. Would that ever fly with anybody? I'm filled with testosterone. I'm going to kill my children. Would 11 jurors buy that nonsense? I don't think so. Well, let's continue. The line becomes available, 866-647-7337. Happy Labor Day weekend. Bill Cunningham, the Great American, taking calls on the other side. Bill Cunningham with you every Sunday.

0: Sis, missed you this morning. Kim told me you weren't feeling well, so I'm just doing a self-care check.
1: Oh, thank you, friend.
0: How you doing?
1: Girl, listen, my energy was so low because I didn't eat breakfast when I got up, so I had to miss virtual yoga with y'all.
0: Trust me, I understand.
1: But I'm doing much better now that I've eaten, so I'm back on track.
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0: You know, I am woman, hear me roar, and numbers too big to ignore. Women have obtained equality, in fact, superiority in many fields of endeavor. Whether I want to admit it or not, so the best people in my life I've ever met have been women, which is my mother and my wife. Women are generally just better people than men for all kinds of reasons. And so, you know, Gloria Steinem's death pointed out, I think, that her generation, and it was accepted for the past 50 years, demanded that women be judged by the same standards as men, because women are equally capable of meeting any standard. Give me the test. Give me the challenge. I'll do it. I'm equal to a man. But thanks for the stupidity of 11 jurors that Lindsey Clancy's defenders are making. Aren't they making the opposite case? That a woman's hormones giving birth, by the way, her oldest was 5 years old when she was murdered by her mother. That biology, a period, mental health can render a woman incapable of controlling herself. On one hand, I look at Supreme Court justices. I look at senators, congressmen. The bench in Ohio, for example, a great female, Justice Sharon Kennedy, is the chief justice. I haven't seen it recently, but there's got to be as many female judges and magistrates as male, because women set the standard and let women achieve it. Women are generally 2 to 3 years more mature than boys and men until about the age of 25 or 27 for men. We're told, and I accept the fact, that women are equal by every standard. They're capable of meeting any standard a man can meet. But thanks for the stupidity of 11 jurors, the defenders of this murderer, Lindsey Clancy, are making the opposite case. Wait a minute. You can't hold her to account like South Carolina did. Was her name Andrea Yates? About 20-some years ago, she murdered 5 kids, drove them into a lake. She went to a jury trial. Guilty, guilty, guilty, guilty, guilty. She's serving life imprisonment. Should never get out. Now we're being told that women are not equal to men because of their biology, because of hormones. And mental health can render a woman completely incapable of controlling herself. I couldn't conform myself to the dictates of law. I knew no difference between right and wrong. And I'm listening to these male voices in my head telling me to murder my 3 children. Well, you can't have it both ways. Either you're equal or you're not. The defenders of this murderer are saying that a woman's biology can render her completely incapable of controlling herself. Is that true? I don't think so. But that's what the defenders say. That's how they've raised $3 to $5 million and more to come. In the pockets, I guess, of Kevin Reddington, who called the one male juror a holdout a thief. The Massachusetts Supreme Court needs to take some action against a criminal defense attorney calling a juror following his oath a criminal, a thief. That's out of the mouth of Kevin Reddington, the defense attorney for Lindsey Clancy. How does he get away with that one? So I don't know. Politics is downstream from culture. And the culture we have now is despicable. The worst generation of parents that have ever existed are alive today having children. It's awful. We're told, number one, that a baby in the womb is not a person or a baby, but a man who puts on a dress is a woman. That I'm intolerant. If I look at a man dressing up like a woman, I have to treat that person as a woman when obviously it's a man. So a man can become a woman, full rights, etc., but a baby in the womb can be murdered, called abortion, by the mother. And the father, the husband, has no say. And the state of Massachusetts, of course, where this trial took place, the governor, a Roman Catholic practicing, supposedly, her name's Healy, Governor Healy, to give a woman 6 months to kill her unborn baby wasn't enough. They did the Macarena when the Massachusetts General Assembly increased it to the moment of birth. So now mothers, 8.5 or 9 months, 37, 38 weeks into it, can elect Lindsey Clancy style to murder her baby in the womb. And the women around the desk of the governor in Massachusetts did the Macarena as she signed the law. and she declared herself to be a practicing Roman Catholic. Are you kidding me? So now mothers can kill their babies in the womb or 5 years later and get away with it because I'm hormonal. You might recall there was a case in Virginia. There was a governor about 8 or 9 years ago who delivered babies. He was OBGYN, who said after a baby is born, if the mother's having second thoughts about raising a baby, let's put the baby off to the side and then make a decision. Cheapening of human life is what's going on right now. I have to treat a baby in the womb as not a baby, but I got to treat a man dressing as a woman as a woman. Does that make sense to anyone? And why would any sane person give the defense team, GoFundMe page, Lindsey Clancy, $3 to $5 million getting ready for the next trial? And lastly, before I go to the calls, having been involved in many hung juries, prosecutor's office often will determine what was the split, not guilty or guilty. In this case, it was murder one, murder two, not guilty by reason of insanity. There were like five choices. If the vote was 11 to 1 for not guilty, that means most prosecutors would not retry the case because you have such a split. I would hope this prosecutor, supposedly is a good, tough, conservative guy, would look in the pictures, as I have, of Cora Clancy, who was 5 years old, a darling little girl, had quite a personality, or Dawson, who was three, or Callan, that was 8 months, when the mother claimed to have hormonal difficulties and too many drugs in my system that I voluntarily put there, and that I should be found not guilty for murdering my own children. Andrea Yates wasn't found not guilty, nor should Lindsey Clancy. And a lot of it has to do with the people of Massachusetts. You know, a liberal haven where individuals like Ted Kennedy can murder Mary Jo Kopechne and get away with it. Claims he was the victim. So a lot of it is Massachusetts liberal. I guarantee you, in parts of the country I live, Ohio, Kentucky, Indiana, Tennessee, we don't put up with that. But those 11 jurors, and there were 9 of the 12 were women, so 9 of the 11 were women, that they bought the argument about mental health and biology and hormones, excuse her because she was on prescriptive drugs, and she should not have been left alone by her husband, indirectly blaming Patrick for the murders of his wife. Both are highly educated people, by the way. So those are my thoughts on the subject matter, plus so many others. Later on, I'm going to put a call in to Sean Hannity to talk about the remembrance of 9-11. It is despicable that on 9-11 of this year, on the 25th anniversary, that a bigoted Muslim extremist mayor of New York City has been asked to not to preside over some of the commemorations on Ground Zero. Not sure he's going to show up or not. When he signed some proclamation, he handed the pen to an extreme attorney who represented one of the individuals who flew the plane into the World Trade Center. In your face. And, you know, politics is downstream from culture. And what is the culture in New York City or Chicago or Los Angeles or Boston or Plymouth Superior Court is not good. By the way, I think the judge, William Sullivan, did a hell of a job. I think going to the Supreme Court by Reddington had no chance of succeeding. He wanted to replace the one sensible male jurors with another female wearing a pink hat to give this murderer, Lindsey Clancy, a Texas El Paso. And I thought William Sullivan, the judge, did a great job. Well, let's continue. Take some calls. Line becomes available, 866-647-7337. Plus, later on, we have the commemoration with Sean Hannity of the 25th anniversary. You may recall that he began his syndicated talk show on September the 10th, 2001. And there was some doubt whether he would make it. He's made it famously. In fact, there's no conservative in American history going back past William F. Buckley, etc., going back William Rusher, going way back, that has spoken to more Americans and has been seen and heard by more Americans than the great Sean Hannity. So I'm going to put a call into him and do his compound somewhere in Florida in about 15 or 20 minutes to talk about the launch of his syndicated talk show the day before 9/11. Let's go to Anthony in Tennessee, the home of Dolly Parton. Anthony in Tennessee, welcome to the Bill Cunningham Show. And Anthony, how are you? Okay. He kind of went away a little bit there. Let's go to Steve in Youngstown, Ohio. You try it. Steve in Youngstown. He's on. Oh, yeah, we'll go. Let's go. Let's take number one, Danny Boy. Let's go to John in San Diego. John in San Diego, welcome to the Bill Cunningham Show. John, how are you?
1: I'm sad at this society, but I'm out here in the this thing with the awfuls. Here we go again. They're contradicting themselves, and they can't see past the end of their nose. Because now, in Massachusetts, if a woman comes back from pregnant, from having a baby, and she's acting a little squirrely, you can fire her because, the hormones are making her a little crazy. And it will be on the defense to prove that she's sane.
0: Yeah.
1: So.
0: Well, I'm a man, I'm a husband, I'm a father, and I've lived a life. My mother, the four kids, you know my history, alcoholic father, et cetera. Things were tough, moved in with neighbors and relatives. 99.99% of women would not say, because my life is tough, because I have no money. By the way, this family had lots of money. She was a nurse, and they were upper middle class. And the whole argument that's been used for the last 50 years has been the idea that women be judged by the same standards as men because women are equally capable of meeting high standards. And except when it comes to physical activity, that is absolutely true. I don't think a woman's ever going to chase down a 100-meter swimmer. I don't think a woman's ever going to be able to run through an offensive defensive front. But other than physicality, that women are the equal of men in every which way. But now we're being told the opposite, that a woman's hormones or biology and mental health can render her incapable of controlling herself. I'm out of control. I don't know what I'm doing because I'm a woman. How does that fly with feminism?
1: Right. That's exactly right. And now that a precedent's been set, once again, they're going to be contradicting themselves because, well, why can't I fire her? Hormones can make you crazy, and we can't have a crazy person working here. And then they'll flip-flop again. Well, that's just not fair. Yeah, I think they're the hormonally crazy ones, are the awfuls.
0: Well, sometimes... men have hormones. Believe it or not, men have testosterone. And so if some hairy-ass man would say, I have too much hormones called testosterone, I can't control myself, I got to kill my children. How far would that fly with a feminist, do you think?
1: Exactly. It wouldn't fly at all.
0: No.
1: Not at all.
0: It would say, what are you talking about? What are you talking about?
1: Yeah, that's right. And you know what? Might be even true, but you still get punished for it. Because you got to control yourself in this society.
0: Well, it's generally, but since I have a Californian on, can you tell me how California has purposely worked itself into a position when you're paying, I just paid $3.49 a gallon for gasoline in Ohio. What's a gallon of unleaded in like San Diego going for now? Do you have any idea?
1: Yes, the absolute cheapest in San Diego is $5.39 a gallon, and that's the dirt cheap. Most of them are at $6.09 or $5.90.
0: So that's about
1: $5.89.
0: And the reason that's happening, the reason that occurs, is because the policies of the Democrat Party has stopped offshore drilling. They've stopped pipelines. There's no fracking. In Ohio, Kentucky, and Indiana, we have all those items, and it's easy to get product here. And so why do Californians put up with it? Well, what's the reason?
1: Oh, it's the weather. My kids are here. I like the weather. Have you heard about the tire edict that came down from Sacramento here?
0: I did not.
1: Oh, this is a good one. They're going to make everyone buy the same tires that were on the car when you bought them. No more cheap tires because the Air Resources Board, I forget what one of those hippie liberal things, passed down that edict because they say it's churning up too much gas. So it's better for us.
0: What?
1: Yeah. So now you have to buy the most expensive tires. A lot of places are going to go out of business. You can't buy off-brand tires anymore. They're just as good. It's just that, you don't get as good mileage, and we're going to help you. That's California right there.
0: Well, the other thing is, isn't it $25 an hour minimum wage putting out of work a lot of minimum wage employees working in fast food restaurants and nursing homes because you can't afford to pay? That's causing inflation.
1: Yep. Yes, it is. Can I give you a bright spot in California?
0: Please.
1: Since Mr. Trump kicked out all the illegals, there are places for a guy trying to live on retirement out here to live now. Suddenly there's for rent signs going up because they all got kicked out, and they'd get the cheap places, and they'd put, four or five people in them, and now they're starting to show up so a guy like me can get a place to live. That's the only bright spot.
0: When you have 20 million illegals come into America, they live in apartments and they live in homes. They live somewhere. That drives up the price of every rental. It also drives up the price at the Kroger store, the Meijer store, at Walmart. Because let's face it, if about is the number about 40 million Americans don't pay for any food product? If 40 million Americans don't pay because of SNAP EBT benefits, 40 million. That means the rest of us that pay are going to pay higher prices. If apartments are off the map because they're being occupied by illegals, that means those that come on the market are going to cost more money. And the more people drive and go into schools and go into hospitals that shouldn't be here illegally, the more that transpires, which means prices go up. Inflation should be laid only at the doorstep of the Democrat Party. Let's continue with more. After 11 o'clock today will be Sean Hannity. Plus, later on, we have Michael Levine will join us, and also James Herson from California. Bill Cunningham, The Great American, with you every Sunday night.
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0: All right, Danny Boy Gleason, my executive producer, hit the music. Let's continue with more, at least another 2 hours. Sean Hannity, as you may know, is my brother-in-arms. We're brothers from a different mother. And he launched his syndicated radio show on September the 10th, 2001. And we're going to talk to Sean here in about 7 or 8 minutes about Rush Limbaugh, Mark Levin, and so many others, and what it means today's world with all the difficulties and challenges. Also later on is the great James Hirson, H-I-R-S-E-N. James Hirson's got a great column up at Newsmax.com by my good friend Christopher Ruddy, talking about the difficulties in culture today and how somehow we have to change the culture, which, as you know, is downstream upstream from politics, and that the way politics will be controlled by culture and not vice versa. 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
5: Tragedy in Miami. I'm Deborah Valentine, Fox News. An Amazon cargo plane overran the runway at Miami International Airport Sunday afternoon, impacting several vehicles, causing deaths and injuries. Miami-Dade Sheriff Rosie Cordero Stutz.
6: Five deceased and five in the hospital.
5: More from Fox's Madeline Scarpino.
7: Miami-Dade Fire and Rescue is now saying not only did that plane overrun the runway, but it also struck multiple vehicles in the process. Miami International Airport, one of the busiest airports in the country, also right off of a major road. Now, huge clouds of thick smoke were coming from the plane, heavy flames in some of the videos on social media. Emergency crews were there. We know more than 60 fire rescue units are on the scene, and that is just that one agency. The plane departed from San Juan, Puerto Rico.
5: The FAA is investigating. Officials say a ground stop is lifted. However, cancellations and delays persist. U.S. Special Envoys Steve Witkoff and Jared Kushner met with Ukrainian President Volodymyr Zelensky today after talks Saturday with Russian President Vladimir Putin.
8: Witkoff and Kushner say they feel good about these peace talks that they've had in both Kyiv and Moscow, and they're hoping to push towards trilateral talks in the future. U.S. Envoys Steve Witkoff and Jared Kushner arrived into Kyiv by train, marking their first official visit as part of a renewed push for peace. Kushner said President Trump has tasked them with creating a peace package and will do everything they can to end this war for good. President Volodymyr Zelensky said the war must end on fair terms. On Saturday, Witkoff and Kushner met with President Vladimir Putin in Moscow, a meeting that lasted more than 3 hours. It was described as substantive, constructive, and extremely frank.
5: That's Fox's Stephanie Bennett reporting. Ukraine and Russia continue fighting despite agreeing to a 3-day ceasefire. 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
2: I'm Billy Cunningham, the great American, of course, is a Mount Rushmore conservatism. I kind of have on the mountain, I have William F. Buckley, I have Ronald Reagan, I have the great one, the GOAT, Rush Limbaugh, and I have Sean Hannity. The reason Hannity is on, over the last 50 years, no conservative in America has had more radio and television listeners and viewers than Sean Hannity. Added up, 30 years on Fox, October the 6th, 25 years in radio syndicated. Because of Tony Bender, mainly, beginning on September the 10th, will be the 25th year, the day before 9/11. And joining you with us is Sean Hannity. Sean Hannity, how are you?
3: Dude, God bless America. I want a full report. Sherrod Brown has to be defeated in Ohio. And I'm counting on you, Bill Cunningham, single-handedly to get the troops motivated out to the polls, voting and winning. We have to have Ohio. Have to.
2: And Sherrod Brown is a bad reflection of liberalism, socialism. He was a DSA member before there was a DSA. And he looks like an old leather couch that's going to be thrown outside, Sherrod Brown does. And John Husted is going to be a conservative, but you're changing the subject matter. Let's go back 25 years, Sean Hannity. It's 25 years. You're a few days before September the 10th. And there was some speculation, having pinch hit for the great one, the GOAT, Rush Limbaugh, whether you could carry a syndicated radio show. And there were some who said yes. Explain what happened, how'd you get this show, et cetera, 25 years ago as of September the 10th.
3: Listen, one of the big moments in that syndication history was in Cincinnati. I mean, it was Tony the Big Dog Bender that was willing to take a shot on the show. And he put me up against your station, the big one, which is no easy task. And, you know, there I was, an afternoon drive, and he was taking heat from management. And we went straight to number one in one book. And I'm like, okay. I think we're doing okay in Cincinnati. But honestly, we've been friends forever. You know, if you want to know my total number of years, I started on radio. My first radio show was in 1987. Do the math.
2: Sounds so, like almost, you know, 40
3: I'm
2: years.
3: I'm coming up on 40 years.
2: Yeah, you're getting old. You're getting old.
3: Well, so are you. So, you know, we're getting old together. But you know, like you, I'm like, you know, people say, when are you going to retire? Retire and do what? Retire and do what?
2: Do what? What am I going to
3: do? Now, you're a good golfer. You're a scratch golfer. I'm not a scratch golfer. And I know you're great at it. You have a lot of fun. It's a great passion of yours. You know, my passion is what I do every day.
2: Right.
3: What do we learn from Rush Limbaugh when he was sick? One of the saddest days of my life, Rush Limbaugh, I got a heads up from David, his brother, and said, listen, I know you're on after my brother. I was sworn to secrecy, but I wanted to give you a heads up. He goes, you need to listen to Rush's next segment. He's going to announce that he has advanced stage 4 lung cancer. My heart sunk. I was heartbroken. And I get on the phone with the great one, Mark Levin, and we listened to the announcement together. He was crying. I was crying. I was upset. And the next thing, Bill Cunningham, I'm looking at my clock, and it's like 3:05. And I'm on in less than a minute. And I'm like, you know, what do you say after hearing, you know, shocking news like that? Because you don't have to be a medical genius to know that advanced stage 4 lung cancer is a death sentence. And what do we learn about Rush, though? So for that year, he would go in for the most brutal chemotherapy treatments, immunotherapy treatments, radiation treatments. And we found out what Rush's bucket list was, because Rush would get well enough. And I know, for example, days that he went to work while he was in the middle of treatment, he'd get well enough to go back to what he loved.
2: Right.
3: And that was his audience. And that was being on the air. And you know, I know there were days that he was on air, sick as a dog. He could barely finish the show. But it wasn't to go to Europe. It wasn't to take some big trip abroad. It wasn't to travel the world. No, his dream was how he lived his life. His dream was being on the air. His dream was, you know, thanking the audience that gave him the opportunity to do what he loved every day. And, you know, I always try to advise young people, not that they need my advice, but, you know, if they ask me, you know, how to be successful, I'm like, find something you love to do because you're going to do it for decades in your life. And then, you know, find a way to make money at it. That's what I tell people. The minute in my life, Billy Cunningham, in 1987, when I did my 1 hour radio show on a college radio station, and I have the tape and it's horrible and it will be destroyed upon my death.
2: I'd love to get that.
3: Oh, I bet you would like to get a hold of that. And it, by the way, it's not as bad as you think, except it's Sean. How are you?
2: Hi, Sean.
3: Glad you called Talk Radio. At a much thicker New York accent. But we are so blessed. I've asked you in the past, I said, do you think you'll ever retire? And you always say, what am I going to do?
2: What am I going to do?
3: You love doing what you're doing. I love doing what I'm doing. We're blessed to be able to do what we do. And I'm very grateful to the audience that supports us. And, you know, but I'll tell you that, you know, we've been through many, many election cycles together.
2: Jeez.
3: We have traveled. Remember we did 1 year, we did five cities in Florida, five cities in Ohio, five in Pennsylvania, and we were out and about. And we had this tour going on. It was me and you and Zell Miller and Ollie North and J.C. Watts.
2: Bortz.
3: And Bill Bennett, I think, was on that trip.
2: Bortz.
3: Yeah, Bortz. Bortz was a little bit of a problem.
2: Yes, he acted up.
3: We were in a church.
2: In a church.
3: In Ohio.
2: Yes.
3: In your home state.
2: Yes, yes.
3: And he used the GD word.
2: Yes.
3: I'm like, what? I had to go out with a hook and pull him off the stage.
2: Bortz.
3: I'm like, what is wrong with you?
2: We're in church. We can't. Only Democrats can do that in churches. Republicans don't do that.
3: It's so true. And I'm like, what did he just say? I couldn't believe it. But we've had great times. Bill Cunningham, we've been in Ohio, and we've looked at each other, and we know when it's going to be a good year.
2: Yep.
3: And we've looked at each other, and we know, not looking too good.
2: Uh-oh.
3: I'm thinking of 1 year in particular, and we were standing on stage together.
2: Yes.
3: And a presidential candidate came out, and we looked at each other, and we both shook our head, and we knew it was over.
2: Mm.
3: However, this,
2: tell
3: this
2: me.
3: Senate race...
2: Preach.
3: This Senate race...
2: Tell me.
3: This Senate race, this is about America. It's about the future of the country.
2: Mm.
3: I mean, you know something? I'm pretty pissed off at some Republicans, too. Republicans should have gone on with the SAVE Act. They should have stayed on at work.
2: Yes.
3: They shouldn't have gone on vacation. They should have fought harder. Some of these guys don't have a spine or a backbone. They should be learning from Donald Trump. You know, he's got a backbone of steel. But with that said, there's not one Republican that supports this radicalized DSA agenda.
2: Right.
3: We have got to stop it to save the country. This is an existential threat. This is, you know, all the times I've said to my audience during an election year, Billy Cunningham, great American, God bless you. I am telling you all the times I've said this is the most important midterm election in our life, or this is the most important election in our life. I was not crying wolf. I believed it. But compared to this one, this is a you must vote election. This is a win one for the Gipper election. This is one for save the country for your children and grandchildren election.
2: Yeah.
3: That's how high the stakes are in my mind. Billy Cunningham, what say you?
2: Well, you know, I look at a gridiron on a football field, and normally politics is conducted between the 30 and the 30-yard line. Every now and then, you'll have someone arise, like a Bill Clinton, that captures the Democratic heart, and he does well in the presidency from a liberal perspective. Every now and then, you have a Donald Trump or Ronald Reagan who arises, and they're like messiahs when it comes to conservatism. But this isn't between the 30-yard lines, in which a liberal Democrat's a little bit left of center, a conservative a little bit right of center. Right now, if you take typical liberal Democrats and layer on top of that the Democratic Socialists of America. Layer on top of that communism. Layer on top of that Islamic extremism. Put that cake together. They're at the one-yard line, 99 yards away from the goal line. And if we as Americans don't recognize that if you want Puerto Rico and Haiti and Dominican Republic to become states in Washington, D.C., if you want to eliminate, if possible, the U.S. Supreme Court by doubling the size of the U.S. Supreme Court with people like Ketanji Jackson, if you say you want to get rid of the Senate and Dr. Abdul in Michigan is running to get rid of the job that he wants to get into, if the auto workers in Michigan look at Dr. Abdul against Mike Rogers and say, we want that guy, the call to prayer all over Dearborn, Michigan, every morning, six and seven times a day. If we want Catholicism and Christianity to be a second-tier religion to Muslim extremism, you take those four elements of the Democratic Party, Sean Hannity, even James Carville and Van Jones, not exactly conservatives, had said, don't do this. Don't vote for those guys. So when you have Sean Hannity and Carville and Van Jones on the same page, I would listen to what those guys are saying. You know what I'm saying? You got me pissed off now. Well, you know what I'm saying?
3: I know what you're saying, and I'll take it a step further.
2: Please.
3: Because Carville and Van Jones and a bunch of Democrats have gotten to AOC. When AOC made that statement of, oh, no, that's woke 1.0 crazy. She did not stop believing in eliminating the Senate, our ability to pick our president, packing the courts, defunding the Department of War, open borders, amnesty, no ICE, no Department of War. How dumb can you be? Mm. How stupid are these people? We have geopolitical threats, China, Russia, Iran, North Korea, that would love nothing more than to take over this country. And so what I am begging, I will get on my hands and knees, Billy Cunningham, and beg the people in the great state of Ohio, the Buckeye State.
2: Please,
3: pretty please, with sugar on top and cotton candy and M&Ms, whatever you like. I don't care. Please. Take this election seriously. Sherrod Brown is a reliable DSA vote, period, full stop.

0: no more discussion. You threw him out once. Don't let this guy back in the U.S. Senate. And I'm telling you, what I'm asking my audience is this, to do one thing this year. You know, I always say 3 hours a day is all I ask, 1 hour of TV and occasional podcast. Not much. I'm not asking a lot.
1: No.
0: Not much at all.
1: Not much. Not much. No.
0: Not too much. I am asking to commit in your heart, your mind, and your soul that you're doing this for our children and our grandchildren. And that, okay, Hannity, that's hyperbole. You've said this before. You've said it before that it's the most important midterm in our lifetime. And I believed it at the time, Billy.
1: Yeah, not like
0: but
1: this.
0: But I never anticipated a moment like this. Wait. I never in my life thought we'd be debating what we're debating today or discussing what we're discussing today.
1: It's Paxton. It's Paxton versus Telefrico in your home state.
0: Telefrico.
1: You got Moody against Nixon. And I'm thinking, you got to be kidding me, man. Telefrico is one of the...
0: Moody will have no problem against Nixon.
1: What about Texas? We had a minute remaining. Well, what about Telefrico against Paxton? And the polls have... I don't think there's one poll that has Paxton winning in the state of Texas.
0: Okay, I'm going to tell your audience something I've been telling mine, and that is do not listen to polls. The polling this year has been worse than it's ever been. They had Francesca Hung up by as much as 30, between 20 and 30 points, and she lost her race by 3,000.
1: Yes.
0: El Sayed up by, you know, anywhere from 12 to 20 points. He won by a point. He barely got over the finish line. I am telling you, the polls are meaningless. They are designed to suppress vote of conservatives. Don't listen to them. Listen to Bill Cunningham. Listen to Sean Hannity. Listen to the great one, Mark Levin. We are telling you what is at stake here. And I know that in midterms, turnout, you know, tends to be low. Historical trends favor the party out of power. I got it. But these are uncharted waters. We've never been in a situation where you have a party, an existing party that is so, you know, jumped the shark that they want to obliterate our Constitution, our way of life, and turn this country into something that would be unrecognizable. And here's the kicker. You know, there's a certain appeal when people tell you they're going to take this group of people's money and they're going to give it to you. And we're going to guarantee government daycare. We'll even guarantee you government housing. And we're going to guarantee you, if you and your husband or wife, you want to go on a date night, well, government-guaranteed babysitters that Mamdani's offering in New York. and a government-guaranteed job, government-guaranteed salary, government-guaranteed health care. Yeah, a lot of good Obamacare did. Everything we predicted came true. Government-guaranteed retirement, and I guess maybe a government-guaranteed pine box for when you croak poor. It's going to fail. We cannot possibly. Anytime socialism has emerged, communism has emerged, whatever ism you want to call it, it always ends the same way. Unfulfilled promises, you end up more poor than when you started. You then calculate how much freedom you gave up to a bunch of lunatics that will probably remain in power for decades. The damage is incalculable. America will not be recognizable. And I am saying to your audience, Bill Cunningham, as we head into this Labor Day weekend, God help us.
1: Yeah.
0: We need your help. I am on my hands and knees. I have no shame in begging to save America.
1: Sean Hannity, you're the best there is. No one has a bigger platform, an author, radio talk show host, television than Sean Hannity. As Spock would say, may you live long and prosper. Back to the scrambled eggs. Back to the scrambled eggs.
0: Let me say this. I don't think there was anything more entertaining in my life than watching Billy Cunningham do a daily talk show.
1: Maybe and one day we'll be back together at some point.
0: The best story is I'd walk through the streets of New York with Bill Cunningham, and everybody in New York City knew Billy Cunningham from his TV daytime talk show, which was so different than the real Billy Cunningham that you're listening to now.
1: Well, I'm going to blame Sean Compton on that one, but continue to have a great Labor Day weekend. May you have at least 25 more years in syndication.
0: You know, that's through the grace of God, and I'm praying for our country. I'm praying for our audiences, and God bless America. Need every American to help. All hands on deck.
1: Now, it must happen to save the Republic. Sean Hannity, God bless you.
0: Billy Cunningham.
1: God bless America.
0: God bless you. God bless America. You're a great American, and I'm counting on you, Billy Cunningham.
1: Yes.
0: You have to lead the charge in Ohio.
1: I'm
0: counting on you to defeat Sherrod Brown.
1: Count on me. I won't be on the canvas horizontal. I'll be proud as a white stallion of the high ranges of Wyoming, scratching at a pale blue sky. You may have
0: everybody in Ohio that's listening to Billy Cunningham. Save America. Please help us save our country.
1: God bless you, Sean Hannity. God bless you, and God bless America. Thank you.
0: God bless America, my friend. God bless you.
1: All right.
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8: Hey, Dr. Phil here. 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Now, I don't know about you, but that is unacceptable to me. 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
1: Hi, Billy Cunningham, the Great America. 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I like to stay in touch with him. He's a great American. Coming up next is James Herson, live from Los Angeles, about what's happening in the City of Angels and how it could be a precursor to what's going to happen in your community and how that is complete collapse. As you know, politics is downstream from culture, and the culture is not very good. Let's continue with more. Bill Cunningham, the Great American, with you and all other great Americans, including Sean Hannity and James Herson, with you every Sunday night.

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0: Let's continue. Bill Cunningham, the great American. James Herson is a media psychologist, in a sense, New York Times bestselling author, a media analyst and law professor. His most recent column about a week ago is at Newsmax.com, run by my friend Christopher Ruddy. And James Herson, welcome again to the Bill Cunningham Show. The fight is underway. The midterms are coming up. And the headline of this column you've written, which is brilliant in my viewpoint, is, among other things, you say the following: moral relativism made norms optional. Let communism in. And so you're on the left coast. We had liberal Democrats, and then we had DSAs, Democratic Socialists of America, and now we have full-blown communists layered with Islamic extremism. You take those four horsemen of the apocalypse, which is liberalism, democratic socialism, communism, and Islamist revolutionaries now controlling New York City, for example, and other parts of our country. What happened to the United States of America, James Herson? What in the hell happened?
1: Well, you know, yeah, that's exactly the question. And people are wondering, how is it possible that we could have people who want to lead us and occupy very high political office, who want to, for example, eliminate prisons, defund the police, destroy our ability to enforce our own borders? How is that possible that they would think that those would be the kind of issues that they should publicly proclaim? and the fact is, the reason that that they're doing that, obviously, it's these DSA people, is because they follow the dictates of communism. And, you know, socialism is actually too soft a word to describe them, because the communists have always hated all norms. If you notice that, They hate the family, they hate religion, they hate any institution that promulgates moral values. And the reason is because what their desire is to create moral chaos. And one of the ways to do that, and lots of anxiety, of course, in the population, so that there can be an opportunity for them to basically basically set up totalitarianism, which is what their goal is. And what they always do that. And they wrote about it. You know, yeah. The founding fathers of communism wrote about it. They called it the dictatorship of the proletariat, meaning the dictatorship of the workers. And in their mind, you know, this class struggle that Karl Marx talks about justifies anything, which is why every time they set up rule, more and more people died. Yeah. Under the Soviet communism, we're talking about as many as 10 million. Under the Mao Zedong version, tens of millions. Under the Khmer Rouge version in Cambodia, 25% of the population was murdered or killed. And it's celebrated. Mm. It's celebrated because anything in the path of their pursuit of power can be eliminated, but especially moral norms. And when you get rid of norms, you create a vacuum. And that vacuum is being filled by, right now, people that follow Hassan Piker. And you mentioned those horsemen, but they're really, in the end, they're still spouting communism.
0: It is.
1: And that's how they're getting in.
0: It is.
1: They're using, you know, Alinsky techniques to demonize anyone that they have classified as an enemy.
0: Well, you have in your column, James Herson, a couple, I think, powerful statements. One is, it wasn't that long ago the majority of Americans would have considered it preposterous for a major American political party to openly advocate Marxist governance. You say, here we are. You also say that, additionally, we've had generations of refugees in our country welcomed here.

0: here to remind us of the misery that awaits when the crooked path to communism is taken, and that many folks today are in a state of shock trying to figure out it was unthinkable. It's happened. And so we're not talking about something that's going to occur. We're going to commemorate the sacrifice of 9/11 25th anniversary. And it will be presided over maybe by Mamdani, a left-wing Hamas supporter who's also a avowed socialist, and Governor Kathy Hochul, who's wearing a hijab in order to pander to the most extreme elements of the Muslim faith. And it's been the pillars, you say, are actually displaced over time by a worldview known as moral relativism. There's no marriage. There's no God. And get from government what you can get. And you say when a society adopts a morally relative worldview, it is considered morally acceptable, is wholly dependent upon whatever a person, family, culture, or system deems so. So I can identify as something I'm not simply by verbally stating it, and the WNBA, for example, would accept it. And I said to you off the air, I'm a little bit demoralized by the fact that it appears in the midterms that there's going to be more of an embrace of democratic socialism, heading, which is communism, and Dr. Abdul, who's not a doctor, can campaign just before the election with Hassan Piker, who talks about killing white middle-class Americans and talk about destroying the American family and opening up the southern border and bankrupting further this country. And in some polls, Dr. Abdul, who's not a doctor, is going to beat his Republican opponent. And I'm thinking, what in the hell's going on? And you have more optimism than I have. Why is that?
1: It doesn't even matter whether someone is optimistic or pessimistic. You know, we've been through things where we've seen enemies of this country. We were close to destruction in the Revolutionary War, the Civil War, really actually still in World War II. I just think we have no choice. We have to fight this. And when you mentioned that part of my article, I talk about how preposterous these beliefs are. You mentioned the fake Dr. Abdul. Think of someone saying, I'm running for Senate, but I want to abolish the Senate. And how could polls register anything for this guy's, policies? And then, of course, now he's trying to distance himself from Hassan Piker after being buddy-buddy with Hassan Piker and making Hassan Piker his running mate during the primary. It's very obvious that he seeks power, he'll say anything, and that he has no moral leaning at all, which it's a brand of communism. You know, Kathy Hochul, as you mentioned, putting on the hijab, actually our governor, Gavin Newsom, might as well wear a hijab because he's about ready to sign into law, a law that makes Muslim holidays a legitimate part of the California law, affecting school children. They're all pandering. Every Democrat who thinks they possibly have a chance to run for president, and of course that's all Gavin Newsom has been doing, is basically pandering to the Muslim population in that's going to vote in the primaries, particularly in Michigan. So that's why we see these people pandering, and they have no moral center. And they're willing to take out the really unnegotiable values that have to do with family, that have to do with the pillars of freedom, and they're willing to jettison them. They want to abolish the Supreme Court. They want to abolish the Senate. They want to abolish the Electoral College. They want to basically remove and erase part of the Constitution. They want to erase and replace our history. All of this is in perfect sync with the communism that we saw kind of coming into our country in the 1960s. And it reminded me, you know, because of my background in music, I used to play a song every night when I was on the road with the Temptations called Ball of Confusion.
0: Great.
1: And it made me, so I wrote about that in my article because it's, it's really the same ball that they are pushing. They want confusion, moral chaos, a lack of personal safety. They want a lack of personal safety, particularly in urban areas, because they take advantage of the chaos to basically put in totalitarian communism.
0: And you would think that would fail, but it is largely successful. Now, to get elected in major blue cities and blue states, you must embrace radical Islam and their candidates. Otherwise, you can't win a primary. And I would have thought it would have been impossible for a radical Muslim to be elected the mayor of New York City. 25 years later, it's occurred. And I look at Mike Rogers is a pretty good conservative candidate in Michigan. Doesn't excite the masses much, but Mike Rogers is certainly most qualified to be in the United States Senate. But Dr. Abdul may win the race, and there's about 200 other positions from school board up to governor and U.S. senator embraced by Islamic extremists. And the media tends to be on the favor of those who advocate such things. Here in Ohio, we have a Dr. Amy Acton running for the governor. Who won't debate her opponent, who is Vivek Ramaswamy, who has, shall we say, been arrested. She has a drug problem, and she won't debate him, and the polls are somewhat even. And I'm thinking, how is this possible? And I look at other school boards. I look at this woman in California that was telling her first graders, in California, your home state, you have to write down and choose what your preferred gender is. And these are 6 and 7 year olds that have to pick their preferred gender. And if a parent objects in the public school system, the parent's in trouble. How do we fall this far, James Herson? How did this happen?
1: It's happened over a long period of time. It's been the proverbial frog being slowly boiled. I mean, and it's been our values. It is moral relativism. It is this idea that my truth is different than your truth. That's what allows them to do this to six-year-olds, to have them ignore the science of their own chromosomes and be persuaded that they're the opposite gender. But on the positive side, I have to say, in Michigan, there's a lot of Democrat donors that are now turning to Mike Rogers, and they want to stop this.
0: I hope.
1: The polls have been notoriously jaded because they're controlled in many cases by either the media or academic institutions we've seen them in the primaries. The other thing is the difference between the general elections and the primaries. The primaries are the activists who vote, a very small percentage compared to the general. And in the Democrat Party, the activists tend to be the crazy people. And so for these people to win the primaries, that's one thing. I think if we see some of these really far-left candidates, like you mentioned, the fake doctor, if he wins in Michigan, that's a five-alarm fire. That shows that the population of Michigan has been dumbed down sufficiently to accept electing a communist. And we have to remind people, Venezuela, most prosperous country in Latin America, turned into a communist hellhole through an election, not through a revolution. No tanks, no guns, just an election. And get what Hugo Chavez, who was elected the first communist of Venezuela, described himself as a democrat socialist. That's how he described himself. So there's nothing democratic about the socialism that are advocated by the DSA. It's pure Marxism, plain and simple.
0: James Herson, thank you. And I look at Venezuela and I'm thinking it wasn't by tanks and by the bullets. It's in the ballot box. And then once you're sold lies, accepted by the unwashed masses into believing a lie is the truth and that black is white and up is down and left is right, you become confused and demoralized. And then they take away the ability to vote by either you can't vote or we're going to fill the ballot box like in your home city of Los Angeles. After Spencer Pratt was seemingly going to go to the runoff, within 2 or 3 weeks, hundreds of thousands of ballots arose. And now you got someone to the left of Karen Bass fighting with her as to who is the most incompetent. Someone like Karen Bass couldn't run a pizza parlor, and now she's in charge of multi-billion-dollar budgets with mile after mile of homeless encampments and drug use, and also the decapitation of middle-class values. James Hurston, we got to run, but your column is up at Newsmax.com, and you say revolutionary Russian Vladimir Lenin surmised that a formerly held morality was essentially a ploy that was used by the affluent in society to maintain their status and wealth and end up slaughtering millions of people. And maybe in America we consider that impossible. But if the communists, the DSAs, the Islamic extremists take over, the country changes. Haiti becomes a state. D.C. becomes a state. Venezuela, I don't know, they might become a state. And maybe you're going to have Puerto Rico becoming a state. 8 to 10 more U.S. senators. And we don't get back our country. But James Hurston, we got to run, but your column's up everywhere. And once again, thanks for coming on the Bill Cunningham Show. And I'm not too proud to beg, according to the Temptations. I ain't too proud to beg for America's future. James Hurston, you're the best. God bless
1: you. Amen. Amen. Let's pray.
0: I ain't too proud to beg. James Hurston, thank you very much. God bless you.
1: All right. God bless you.
0: Let's continue with more of the columns at Newsmax.com, and that's where we're headed. Sounding the alarm, it's up to us. Don't let the communists take over at the ballot box, which is what happened in Venezuela.
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0: All right, Billy Cunningham, the great American. James Hurston, a lot of his columns are at Newsmax. Newsmax.com, and this one was up there. And when he spoke about it, he talks about we had generations of refugees here in our country to remind us of the misery that awaits them when the crooked path to communism is taken. And one of the races, and I mentioned this with Sean Hannity earlier tonight, is out in Florida, where he now lives. There's a woman named Nixon running against the sitting Senator Moody. And when you're in the state of Florida talking about communism and socialism and how a great idea it is, there are literally millions of Cuban refugees, especially in southeast Florida, that might say, you know what, I humbly disagree. And over the weekend, a day or two ago, and it was either Friday or Saturday yesterday, Raul Castro surfaced somewhere. That is the brother of course, Fidel. And he talked about the warrant issued for his arrest, come get me. And at some point, that's going to happen. And there's plenty of Americans like myself on this Labor Day weekend that are shocked at the availability we have in politics in order to have the Liberal Democratic Party join arms with Democratic Socialists of America, the DSAs. And they join along with the communists, pure and simple communists, hooked up with Islamic extremism. That is the modern Democratic Party today. And to think those four elements coming together to rule the country or to take over the House and the Senate, if Dr. Abdul wins in Michigan, Dr. Abdul, as you know, is not a doctor. If he can win a Senate seat when one of his policies is to get rid of the Senate, that's a sickness loose in America because of the failure of public education, all that entails. So let's continue with more. Coming up next, if you got a PR problem somewhere in the world, Michael Levine is where you want to go. He's coming up next. Bill Cunningham, the great American, with you and all great Americans every Sunday night.
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4: Crash in Miami. I'm Sue Guzman, Fox News, and the NTSB and FAA are investigating after an Amazon cargo plane overran the runway at Miami International Airport Sunday afternoon, striking several vehicles, causing multiple deaths and injuries. This is Miami-Dade Sheriff Rosie Cordero Stutz.
5: Five deceased and five in the hospital.
4: And we have more from Fox's Madeline Scarpino.
6: Miami-Dade Fire and Rescue is now saying not only did that plane overrun the runway, but it also struck multiple vehicles in the process. Miami International Airport, one of the busiest airports in the country, also right off of a major road. Now, huge clouds of thick smoke were coming from the plane, heavy flames in some of the videos on social media. Emergency crews were there. We know more than 60 fire rescue units are on the scene, and that is just that one agency. The plane departed from San Juan, Puerto Rico.
4: An earlier ground stop has been lifted, but officials say there are still numerous cancellations and delays at Miami International Airport. U.S. Special Envoy Steve Witkoff and Jared Kushner say a weekend of peace talks with Russia and Ukraine have been productive. They met Sunday with Ukrainian President Vladimir Zelensky, following talks Saturday with Russian President Vladimir Putin. Details from Fox's Stephanie Bennett.
7: Witkoff and Kushner say they feel good about these peace talks that they've had in both Kyiv and Moscow, and they're hoping to push towards trilateral talks in the future. U.S. Envoy Steve Witkoff and Jared Kushner arrived into Kyiv by train, marking their first official visit as part of a renewed push for peace. Kushner said President Trump has tasked them with creating a peace package and will do everything they can to end this war for good. President Vladimir Zelensky said the war must end on fair terms. On Saturday, Witkoff and Kushner met with President Vladimir Putin in Moscow, a meeting that lasted more than 3 hours. It was described as substantive, constructive, and extremely frank.
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11: Sergeant Alberto Velasco faced an uncertain future after serving his country.
12: At the age of 27, I was involved in a motor vehicle accident. I have two kids and a wife to support, you know, where to turn. I was going through a really bad phase of my life. Mentally and physically, I was just done. 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

0: 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Now, here's the man who's been recognized as radio's best, the recipient of not one, but two prestigious Marconi Awards for his broadcast excellence, the one and only Bill Cunningham.
1: Hi, Billy Cunningham, the great American. Of course, Michael Levine has been the PR director of Michael Jackson through Charlton Heston, author of the new book, Authentic PR. This guy who's been around for a long time knows how PR should work for companies, for nations, and for persons. He's can be found, of course, at MichaelLevineConsulting.com. He's also the founder of Boundless Media USA. And Michael Levine, welcome again to the Bill Cunningham Show. I have your column up about the status of food trucks in L.A., but before we get there, I want to probe your mind in some other area. Would that be okay?
2: Of course. Of course. I'm honored to be with you, dear friend.
1: Let's talk. I'm reading this story, one story out of Germany, another story out of Japan. And I'm reading this, these stories about how great the American economy is. And we don't get this from our media. Everything that happens in America is a disaster because, you know, eggs used to be about $12 a dozen. Now they're $1.50. And beef used to be inexpensive. Then it got expensive. Now it's going to be inexpensive again because Trump has changed the rules about ranchers processing their own beef. And so the media angle on, for example, the hamburgers and the beef is they go to the ranchers who may be affected by this negatively by getting lower prices for their beef, and that's a disaster. Then they'll go to consumers and talk about, Tony Bender, would you like to spend less money if you're a double cheeseburger? The media goes to the person whose ox not being gored. And so the German newspapers are saying the following about our economy. Number one, 96% or more of the media reports on Donald Trump Republicans are negative. But from the German perspective, they are jealous of our economy. They call it the greatest economy in the world right now, the American economy. They talk about job creation. They talk about the fact that we have 5 million open jobs and 8 million people that refuse to work. They talk about the fact the stock market is at an all-time high. They're jealous of our inflation rate. Over in Germany, it's about 8%. Here, it's about 3%. They're jealous about our manufacturing base. In Western Europe, you can't put up a factory. It's impossible because of their green energy demands. But America is an industrial powerhouse. The Trumps are going to return to America over the next 1 to 3 years, about $4 trillion of new manufacturing jobs. We have data centers here that are not in Europe. The data centers put to work about 6,000 construction workers, and they pay high school kids $135,000 a year to work in and around these data centers. And they also talk about the green energy that's not taken over America yet. They don't have coal-fired power plants, don't have much nuclear plants. Energy costs are through the roof. There's little job creation in Europe. And the same thing in Japan. Japan's a basket case right now. And China, they tell me, have a terrible economy, as does most of Europe or India. And so from the European perspective, the GDP of America is about $31 trillion. I'm going to share with you one fact, Michael Levine. In 2010, America and the EU had about the same GDP. Here we are 16 years later, and we have 30% more GDP than Europe, and they have more people. The Indian GDP is about a quarter of ours, and they have four times the number of people. China is in economic trouble, I'm being told. We don't get much reported out of there, of course, at all. So from the European and Asian perspective, the American economy is the envy of the world. Why don't we perceive that? Why can't we perceive reality in America?
2: Well, because people like bad news. People, I'm sorry, I shouldn't say they like bad news. They buy bad news. We live in a world in which the media is in the business of trying to attract clicks and attention. It's a dying business. And so the only way they can do it is by trying to convince Americans that every single hour of our life is a greater catastrophe than the last hour. Breaking news. Today we are going to die. An hour later, breaking news. The monster is at the door. an hour later. Breaking news. Godzilla is here. and this is so. Now, that does not mean that there aren't challenges to the average American. There are. Food prices are too high. You walk into a fast food restaurant today, a McDonald's, right? It's a very common American experience. And damn it, the food prices are too high. To buy a Big Mac and a soda and fries today is not what it used to be, a very reasonably priced endeavor. It's expensive. It's too high. But that doesn't deny the many, many, many things you said about the strength of the American economy, particularly when you compare it to other parts of the world. You know, people who complain about America have their language and their little stories and songs. And some of the things are true and some are exaggerated. But then I say to them, really fascinating. Where else would you like to go or live?
1: Yeah, it's expensive here to live, but it's much more expensive to live in other nations against we benchmark. And much more
2: also
1: expensive.
2: Right. And the quality of life that, you know, our power does not go out in most American cities every month. In many, try living in Europe, right? This summer, they had a great heat wave, right? 90% of people in England, 90 have no air conditioning. That means even if you're an affluent person in England, let's say you're living in London, you're an affluent person, 90%. Now, how would you like to live through a summer heat wave without air conditioning?
1: No.
2: I know lower middle class people in America who live in apartments that have air conditioning. So, you know, I think perspective is important. On the other hand, there is some validity to high. Gas prices are too damn high in California. I'll tell you right now, we got $6 gas prices. Now, why do we have $6 gas prices? Because our damn government in California puts on massive taxes and regulations. There isn't $6 gas prices in South Carolina.
1: No, not
2: there
1: here.
2: There isn't $6. No. Right. No. What are your gas prices, son?
1: I filled up my Chevy Blazer last night. I got to empty. The little buzzer came on. I pulled in a UDF store. And it was $3.

0: and 49 cents a gallon. Now,
1: okay,
0: $3.49
1: $6 and 25 cents in California. Now, is that the fault of Donald Trump?
0: Absolutely, no. absolutely. That's his fault.
1: Right.
0: He did that.
1: Yeah, and by the way, that is another good point you're making. People, for some sad, actually pathetic reason, become addicted to blaming, belittling, blaming people for their lot. Right?
0: Yeah.
1: This is a terrible American problem. It's a greater problem that we belittle and blame people for our destiny than it is that we pay too much at McDonald's.
0: Yeah. And if who do we benchmark against? And whatever country you benchmark against, the poor in America live about the level of middle-class Europeans against whom we might benchmark. And the biggest health problem with poor Americans is obesity. It's not hunger.
1: Correct.
0: And so in California, when the average cost of gasoline across the country is like $4 a gallon or $4.50, it's only because you put into the mix the blue states that have $5 and $6 and $8 for diesel. But the media doesn't tell you the policies of the Democrat Party is what's driving high fuel prices. And if they completely take over, I'll be paying $6 a gallon in Ohio for gasoline. Well, right now I'm paying $3.49. And they want to get rid of fracking, get rid of coal, get rid of nuclear, and we live by windmills and by solar panels, and we can't do that. But the media doesn't tell the truth, and I fear that people base their vote upon lies and perceptions instead of reality. You know what I'm saying?
1: I wish I could disagree with one word you said. Now, look, let's establish one thing very clearly. If you cannot figure out that most media in America, ABC, NBC, CBS, NPR, National Public Radio could be the worst, Associated Press, Reuters, if you can't figure out that all of these people, without exception, CNN, MSN Now, if you can't figure out that every single one of them has an agenda to help Democrats, to hurt Republicans, if you can't figure that out, you're too stupid to vote, in my opinion. You're just that dumb. Because it's true.
0: It's true.
1: Now, you may say it's good. You can say, well, that's wonderful, and that's fine. If you take that position, it's fine. But to say that the mainstream media in America, and I mean the New York Times, the LA Times, every single major newspaper, if you can't figure out 98% of the people working in the New York Times, 98% voted for Kamala Harris. Now, do you think that 98% of people who voted for Kamala Harris can produce a fair, independent newspaper?
0: No.
1: Do you believe that?
0: No. No. It's impossible. And I fear that objectively, this is the greatest economy in the world, the greatest economy in the history of the world. We don't recognize it. Garbage in, garbage out. So if we get garbage in, garbage comes out. And can imagine Kamala Harris and Tim Walz had won. Imagine that.
1: You can't imagine it. Whatever your darkest fears would be right now about that scenario, triple it. You can't. It is beyond imagining.
0: Jeez. So, well, you have Kamala Harris in California. You have the same philosophy. And I would assume, Bass is going to win the mayorship over the communist on her left. And so no one in California recognizes reality or New York City. Right now, Kathy Hochul, the governor of New York, is running around with a burqa and a hijab. And I'm thinking we're going to celebrate 9/11 with Kathy Hochul and Mamdani in charge of New York City, the financial capital of the world, and the governorship of New York. And they're sympathizing with radical leftists. Let's get on to your column, because I could spend all day with Michael Levine.
1: Sure.
0: You have a line in your column column under the date of August 31st that says the following. This is about street food health hazards that the government in L.A. ignores. You say the following. The allegations reportedly include a dog eating meat from a vendor's bag before it was served, cockroaches crawling from a food truck, mice near open salsa, raw meat sitting unrefrigerated in the heat, and people urinating around cooking equipment. And there are hundreds of these so-called vendors, these food truck vendors serving food all over California. And you're saying, what world do I live in? Is it Bangladesh? And the L.A. County officials say they walk by as health hazards and they do nothing. Why?
1: Well, because we elect people like Karen Bass in blue cities. These are people, my friend, that most Fortune 500 CEOs, and I know some of them, most Fortune 500 CEOs wouldn't hire Karen Bass to manage a Walmart.
0: No.
1: Okay?
0: No.
1: They wouldn't hire her to be a greeter at a Walmart. These are incompetent people. They are DEI hires, if you will.
0: Sure.
1: Right?
0: Yeah.
1: Their primary attribute is the color of their skin and the fragrance of their smile. They have no competence whatever. I literally wouldn't hire Karen Bass to manage a pizza parlor. She's incompetent. And then she gets into power, and who does she hire? Well, she hires all her cronies and her friends and her other DEI hires, and they can't run a bath. A city.
0: Brandon Johnson, Mamdani, Aftab, Pirival, just name them.
1: That's right.
0: Completely incompetent, and I'm thinking you get the government you deserve. And there was a guy, Spencer Pratt was running. He was somewhat competent. And by the time they finished counting the ballots 3 weeks later, guess what? He lost. Well, Michael Levine.
1: Isn't that fascinating?
0: It is. And I'm looking at this. Mm-hmm. And lastly, about a minute remaining, I saw this mother who was dropping her daughter off at USC, University of Southern California, which is a private expensive university. And she drove through block after block after block on the streets and on the sidewalks, homeless encampments with open fires, public defecation, urination. Correct. And she says right across the street from my private university are thousands of drunks and derelicts and drug abusers getting their drugs from the city government. And she says, what is this?
1: It's all accurate. It is all accurate, 100% accurate. I've been there. I go downtown. It is, and it goes on, not for a block or two or three or four or 10, goes on for miles. You look at it, you can't believe it. You think, no, this is not possible.
0: No, not possible. But it's not only possible, it's happening in front of...
1: No, it exists.
0: And the cops drive by in their marked cars watching IV drug users, watching public fornication, urinating around
1: all
0: the food trucks, and they do nothing, and Karen Bass is going to get reelected. She gets the message, it's okay. This is what the people want.
1: Karen Bass, as incompetent as she is, and I've told you I wouldn't hire her to run a pizza parlor... is better than the idiot running against her, this socialist, insane person who wants to defund the police and abolish ICE. You cannot make it up. It's as if we're living through a Saturday Night Live skit.
0: Michael Levine, consulting.com. New book is Authentic PR. Michael, you're great at this. All we can do is here in the red states. I'm in a blue city in a red state. At least when you have blue cities run by incompetent fools, you have a red governor saying you can't do that.
1: Correct.
0: When you're in a blue city in a blue state like Brandon Johnson in Chicago,
1: you're suicidal.
0: You're done.
1: You're living on the Titanic.
0: Michael, you're a great American. Once again, thanks for coming on the Bill Cunningham Show. We're sounding the alarm, and hopefully people will listen. And Michael Levine, you're great. God bless you.
1: Thanks Bill. Bye.
0: Let's continue. Bill Cunningham, the Grand American, live with you every Sunday night.
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6: There's always a moment of truth where I say, look, it's either put up or shut up. 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It was 100 plus degrees. We were hot. We were on fire. We were yelling our hearts out. You could feel the intensity rising. Even in our tiredness, even in our weakness, even in our pain, we continued to push. I told myself, you can suck up the pain for another mile and a half, and you will be a Marine. 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I don't know where I got the energy from. I don't know where the pain went to. But all I know is that I had what it took. I am a United States Marine.
7: 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The few, the proud, the Marines.
0: You know, as you may be aware, when you were in Hollywood or somewhere, something bad happened to you. And my last guest is the one that people tune into, Michael Levine, to see what the heck's going on, how to use PR to some positive advantage. And I related to him, and you should know that there was a family that took their young daughter, 19-year-old girl, to be a freshman at USC, University of Southern Cal, and which is a private school costing about $75,000 a year. And in order to get there, they drove through block after block after block of homeless encampments, open-air fires, drug use, zombies walking around, zoned out on the latest drug, and dogs being used as laboratory animals to see if the drugs are hot or not. That is California, the state thereof, and Los Angeles today. And sadly, it's obvious that Kim Bass is likely to win the next election over his communist opponent. And that's the society in which Michael Levine finds himself living in and around Los Angeles, which is quite sad. Coming up next is that Todd Sheets has a column up on several places that talks about the death of Dolly Parton and how America should take a page from her book about how to conduct themselves and otherwise act. And Dolly Parton was a great American. So let's continue with more. Todd Sheets coming up. Line becomes available, 866-647-7337. Bill Cunningham, the great American, with you every Sunday night.

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1: The impact of a meal goes well beyond feeding our bodies, because when people don't have to worry about where their next meal is coming from, they can truly thrive, like Marta.
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0: Billy Cunningham, the great American. Of course, Todd Sheets is often on Substack and other platforms. He's got a great column up about the effect of Dolly Parton and how that represents the best of the American experience. And I would, first of all, Todd, welcome again to the Bill Cunningham Show. But I would say, unlike almost every other media character I know, there was no one who could say negative things about Dolly Parton. And part of it was her desire not to be involved in active politics, as so many are. I kind of look what's happening in some country stars when they take a side against Donald Trump or in favor of Donald Trump. And I can recall Dolly Parton once stood next to Jane Fonda as Jane Fonda was ripping on Republicans, and she didn't say a darn word. And I think a whole lot of people would be better off in the media if they didn't do that. But tell the American people the essence of your column, Todd Sheets with On Wealth and Progress at Substack, about the impact Dolly Parton had upon the American people.
1: Yeah, a couple of different things, Bill. And starting with the point that you just made, is she had this kind of natural brilliance and intelligence that enabled her to understand things like what you just mentioned. Other people have said it, like, you know, who understood this also, somebody like a Jay Leno. They say, why would I, you know, put off half of my potential audience every night? And so Dolly knew to leave that stuff behind when she went up on stage. In addition to other elements about herself and her musical career, you know, that showed there was a very deep level of wisdom there. And one of the things I spoke about in that piece that you're talking about is, you know, obviously she had a great deal of impact on people, you know, from Eastern Tennessee, the mountains, that area of the world that she came from. She gave them hope. She gave them a sense of empowerment and seeing them themselves in a different light from the stereotypes that were typically imposed upon them. But I think unbeknownst to her, her impact went well beyond that. And that's why I told the story of this young artist named Shaboozey. His stage name is Shaboozey, who I just happened to read an article, a review of one of his new albums a couple weeks before Dolly died. And it was this great story of his father, Shaboozey's father, who was born and grew up in Nigeria, was a Nigerian farmer, came to America to get an education and to work hard to try and contribute and kind of experience the American dream, try and create a better life for his children than he could have, would have had in Nigeria or anywhere else in the world. And after coming here, he became a huge fan of country and Western music and Western movies. And so Shaboozey grew up listening to those songs and watching those movies. And as he got older and then became a musician himself, he went out, and at first he was kind of doing more hip hop contemporary kind of stuff. But as time went on, he's gravitated towards doing a much more Western themed kind of things that are very heavily influenced by Dolly. He's talked many times about how much of an impact his father's love of that music had on him. And he's also, much like Dolly, in terms of being gracious and thankful and humble about himself and the circumstances he was fortunate enough to be in, he's made a very big point out of letting people know how thankful he is to have been able to be raised in a country that creates these unbelievable opportunities for people of the humblest of circumstances, whether they're from the eastern mountains of Tennessee or from the Nigerian farmland. You know, there's no place that's ever created things like America. That's why they call it the American dream.
0: And Todd, I'm thinking about eastern Tennessee when she was raised there. She was born in the 1940s, and it was dirt poor. It was a coat of many colors. Outside plumbing, her father worked, her mother worked, I think 11 or 12 kids. And if somebody could have said to Dolly Parton when you were like 10, 11 years old, living in abject poverty, which she did not know about, she was loved by her father, loved by her mother, had great relationships with brothers and sisters, that that girl would change the world and teach millions and millions of children to read, that she would actually pay hundreds of millions of dollars in taxes. She would put together amusement parks to erupt economically eastern parts of Tennessee, which is dirt poor. And she led a life of Christianity with a Bible next to her in bed every night that she read passages from. And the idea that that girl right there would die with maybe $500 million in net worth, positively impact the lives of millions, allow millions of kids to read. I know here in the state of Ohio, Fran DeWine, who is the First Lady of Ohio, hooked up with Dolly to make sure that every public school kid once a month would get a book in the mail because of Dolly Parton. And on top of that, her film career and her writing career, and the fact that Dolly Parton stood down Elvis Presley and told Elvis Presley, Colonel Tom Parker, you can't have half the royalties to my great hit, I Will Always Love You. And she also told presidents she would not accept the Medal of Freedom because it might be perceived as political. So she spoke down to presidents and to Elvis Presley in his prime. That says something right there.
1: Yeah, it tells about her business acumen, her political brilliance. And, you know, this all goes back to me to, you know, what some people have called the not so common man or common woman in this case, coming from these circumstances. And it also talks about the importance of talking about empowering individuals as opposed to teaching them, you know, that they are victimized by their circumstances. And the only way that they can get, you know, lift up in the system is, oh, you know, elect me as a politician and then I'll take money away from somebody else and give it to you to make your life incrementally better. Dolly showed the real way to making the whole system better and making the economic pie bigger is for people to work hard, to overcome the circumstances and limitations of their childhood, go out and become successful. As you do so, you contribute to the local economy. You contribute to the national economy by paying taxes, as you said, and you set examples for other people who don't think that they have those chances, but they look at Dolly and they say, geez, she was just a poor kid from Eastern Tennessee like I am. Maybe I can do something like that too. And that's the message we should be sending people instead of this victimization message that comes so often now.
0: You know, Todd Sheets, your articles at Subscribe, one other thing that comes to mind in what her life is and what she's done, things of that character, is the fact that there's publications in Europe and in Asia that talk about the brilliance of the American economy. They talk about it's incredible what America is doing now economically. From their perspective, their gasoline is $8 to $9 a gallon. They have inflation at 6, 7, 8%. China has inflation about 12%. In America, it's 3%. They talk about the economic manufacturing base in Europe, which is dissipating and almost doesn't exist anymore as compared to America, where the economic base and the factory base and we make things in America. In fact, over the next 1 to 3 years, there's going to be another $5 to $6 trillion dollars of companies like Mercedes-Benz and Toyota opening up more plants in America. They're saying the American economy is the envy of the world because of we have low unemployment. It's about 3.5 to 4%. We have 5 million jobs that are open, and we have 8 million Americans don't work. We have largely a shut down southern border. And according from the European perspective, we have no part of the Green New Deal is dominating us today. In Europe, they don't have air conditioning. And in Europe, they don't have nukes. They don't have coal-fired power plants. They're going the wrong direction. And in America, our economy is the envy of the world. Now, if you would look at the way the media in this country pictures the American economy with 3% inflation, with full employment, you would think we would applaud what's happening. In fact, one other fact for you, Todd, is that in 2010, the EU and America had about the same GDP. 16 years later, our GDP is 35% larger than the EU. And it was thought that India and China would take us over by this point. They haven't done it. The American economy is a job-creating mechanism. We have the greatest universities and colleges in the world where others want to send their kids here to be educated. I look at all the positive things in America. We don't recognize any of it. In fact, looking to my left and right, I see CNN and others talking about how bad the economy is. Seen from other perspectives, it is the envy of the world. So what does the world see about our economy that our media does not? Because garbage in, garbage out. If you're told repeatedly how bad the economy is, you might think the economy is bad. when the opposite is true? Can you smell what I'm cooking?
1: Yeah, absolutely. This is one of the great tragedies of what's happened here, is that the mainstream media, a good part of the cultural institutions, Hollywood and that kind of thing in the country, and much of the university system, which I agree with you, it used to be, you know, the flagship of the world. This is where everybody wanted their kids to come. Now Americans are starting to doubt the value of a college education, right? Because it all depends on what you teach them and at what cost. And unfortunately, what they've been teaching for the last couple of generations is the same message, you know, that you were just talking about. It's dominated by left-wing professors who don't like capitalism for whatever reason. I think a lot of it has to do with the jealousy of people that they see becoming significantly more financially successful than they are. And they don't like that. That's why they talk about equality all the time. But they're trying to move us to become a socialist country and overthrow the values which created all of the historic and amazing things that you were talking about here. And the other incredible thing about this is we have roughly doubled Europe's growth rate over the last 10 or 15 years
0: or
1: so.
0: Double.
1: Even with that, we are still growing significantly below the level that we should be. If you go back to the Reagan boom that was kicked off in the early 80s and extended through the 90s, you know, with the help of Clinton on a couple of issues, including fiscal responsibility, we should be growing at 3.5% or so. And if we were experiencing those kind of growth rates, you know, there would be so much opportunity here that nobody would have a chance to look down on it. And the only reason that we're not experiencing those is because of a series of government mistakes and this misleading education that for the last 25 years, with the exception of Trump 1.0, has been steering the economy in this socialist direction of more and more government involvement, which chokes off individual initiative and all the things like we were talking about with Dolly in the business world that creates this growth and the opportunity.
0: Todd Sheets at Substack. My good friend Thomas Sowell, who is on my Mount Rushmore of conservatism, said about 25 years ago, he could not have conceived, he said, America turning toward socialism or communism. He said, quote, if the rich are rich because they keep the poor poor, then countries packed with billionaires should be packed with misery and the poor. He went on to say the U.S. has more billionaires and millionaires than Africa and the Middle East combined, and America's poor still live better than most people in those other regions. So in theory, it fails the data. Wealth is created. It is not piled upon the rich stolen from the poor. So he makes the point that when the Elon Musks of this world come to America, he's an African-American from South Africa. He came here almost penniless, and within about 25 years, he might be worth $1 trillion. But in the process, he pays every year over $100 billion in taxes. He creates at least 150,000 jobs, created thousands of personal millionaires. But instead of saying to Elon Musk, guess what? You are the American dream. Look at what you've done with your life. The Democrats, the socialists, and the communists want to tear him down and say how he has failed while government has succeeded. If the rich are rich because they keep the poor poor, countries packed with millionaires should be packed with misery. The opposite is true. In fact, America's poor suffer from obesity more than malnutrition, and America's poor lives about the middle class level in Europe. And so no matter by any standard you employ, what America has done the past 15 to 20 years is incredible, despite being held back by government. And lastly, you have a great column at Substack about why Medicare for all is a bad, bad idea. We have about 2 minutes remaining. Tell the American people why the cry of the leftists about Medicare for all makes no sense.
1: Yeah, absolutely. It's because first and foremost, nobody's talking about how to pay for it. Total government expenditures are around $7 trillion, and Medicare for all would cost $3 to $4 trillion. You cannot tax the billionaires. They don't make enough money, even if you took all of it, to pay for them. And in fact, if you took the taxes all the way down to people making over $187,000, you'd have to triple their taxes to pay for it. And if you did that, you'd tank the economy, which nobody is willing to do. So you can't pay for it. The second thing is it will reduce quality of care. In Great Britain, a new physician makes about one-third of what they make in America. And so the way I put it in the piece, recent piece was, imagine going in to see your physician and starting the conversation by saying, hey, I've got a plan to cut your salary by two-thirds. Now I'd like to talk to you about that pain in my chest, and imagine how things are going to go from there. It will affect quality of care. And third, it will hinder in the same way new drug development and all the development of the new drugs that largely come out of America, you know, that have made life so much better for so many people. We're curing cancer. We're helping people with weight and body issues and all those kinds of things.
0: Because of the profit motive. The profit motive is critical to have the best and the brightest enter medicine. Todd Sheets, once again, thank you. Your stuff is at Substack. Medicare is on track to add $85 trillion to the national debt by 2056. We can't afford it. It would hurt care and hurt those it would intend to help. Todd Sheets, you're a great American. Once again, thanks for coming on the Bill Cunningham Show, and Todd will do it again. Thank you very much.
1: Great to be with you, Bill.
0: God bless you. Let's continue with more. Bill Cunningham, the Great American, live with you every Sunday night.
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0: Hi, Billy Cunningham, the Great American. Thanks for listening this Labor Day Eve night. And getting ready, as many of us are, to enjoy the vicissitudes of Labor Day weekend, which is largely concluded. But tomorrow is Labor Day, where work is honored, and being lazy and sloppy is not. There's about 140 million Americans that work who support the other 200 million Americans. And if you're working today, I want to tip my cap to you and say thank you. And the best thing you can do is follow the prescription of many Republicans who simply say work and don't let government support you. That's somehow one of the great legacies of Donald Trump. And if Marco Rubio or J.D. Vance wins in 28, it will continue. That the cut down on the illegal use of government benefits when it's illegally obtained, such as Medicare and Medicaid fraud. And for those of us that work for a living and pay quarterly estimates and pay taxes, we want our tax dollars used wisely and not poorly. Plus, we continue to reverberate from the hung jury in Massachusetts with Lindsey Clancy. We spoke about that about 2.5-3 hours ago. And now that's a terrible sign for American females and American mothers that somehow there's large numbers, hundreds of women protesting the fact that Lindsey Clancy was not found not guilty. There'll be many, many more copycats. And I have not followed that trial closely, as you know, because the subject matter is completely disgusting. That she would purposely kill Cora Clancy, age 5, Dawson, age 3, and Callan, age 8 months, because she claims to have some sort of mental difficulty and she was told to do it. She had an orderly life up to that point. In fact, she was a delivery room nurse. She knew all about the process. And she decided to act upon fantasies and delusions that exist, fortunately, only in her mind. But copycats, there was a mother in Illinois that did a similar thing to her three-year-old baby, and that is sick. Remember that politics is downstream from culture, and the culture right now is in serious, serious, serious difficulties. So I'll see you next Sunday night. Have a great Labor Day tomorrow. Bill Cunningham with you every Sunday night.
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0: AAS, Pittsburgh.
1: Florida. I'm Deborah Valentine, Fox News. An Amazon cargo plane overran the runway at Miami International Airport Sunday afternoon, impacting several parked vehicles, causing deaths and injuries. Fox's Marianne Rafferty.
2: At least five people are dead after an Amazon cargo plane overshot the runway at Miami International Airport. Three other people were critically injured, while two others were hospitalized with less serious injuries. Miami officials saying it's too soon to determine why the plane was unable to stop at the end of the runway. Hundreds of flights were delayed at the busy airport.
1: Miami-Dade County Mayor Danielle Levine Cava.
3: I want to thank all the first responders. Our fire rescue team was there within seconds of the crash. So we're deeply grateful for everything that they have done and always do.
1: The mayor says her thoughts and prayers are with the families affected. The Federal Aviation Administration is investigating. The cargo plane was en route from Puerto Rico to Florida. U.S. Special Envoys Steve Witkoff and Jared Kushner meeting with Ukrainian President Volodymyr Zelensky Sunday after talks Saturday with Russian President Vladimir Putin.
4: Witkoff and Kushner say they feel good about these peace talks that they've had in both Kyiv and Moscow, and they're hoping to push towards trilateral talks in the future. U.S. Envoys Steve Witkoff and Jared Kushner arrived into Kyiv by train, marking their first official visit as part of a renewed push for peace. Kushner said President Trump has tasked them with creating a peace package and will do everything they can to end this war for good. President Volodymyr Zelensky said the war must end on fair terms. On Saturday, Witkoff and Kushner met with President Vladimir Putin in Moscow, a meeting that lasted more than 3 hours. It was described as substantive, constructive, and extremely frank.
1: Fox's Stephanie Bennett reporting, Ukraine and Russia continue fighting. President Trump has repeatedly demanded Russia and Ukraine agree to an unconditional ceasefire. 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

0: the heartland of America and the gateway to the West. Good morning, good evening, wherever you may be across the nation, around the world. I'm George Norrie, and this is Coast to Coast AM. Program note for you, live Labor Day Monday night for you, so stick around. Emerging artist bumper music for the first couple hours. All their information on the coasttocoastam.com website. They're doing a great job. And later tonight, true crime stories. Here's what's happening. At least five people were killed, five others were injured at Miami International Airport on Sunday after an Amazon cargo plane overran the runway, struck multiple vehicles, and caught fire while landing. The Miami-Dade Sheriff's Office and Miami-Dade Fire Rescue Teams confirmed that there were at least 10 victims involved in the crash, which happened when Prime Air Flight 7598 overran Miami International Airport's diagonal runway at about 2 p.m. local time. The fire chief said three people were taken to a trauma center in critical condition. Five others died. The two others were transported to a local hospital. Wow. Hurricane Lowell is forecast to remain an intense major hurricane and has now begun its northward turn in the central Pacific. The major hurricane possesses a danger to parts of Hawaii. A volcano eruption in Indonesia on Sunday has forced the cancellation of all flights at the capital city's airport as volcanic ash drifted across the western parts of the country. No casualties reported, 170,000 people stranded on that situation. Iran's parliament speaker warned that any further hits on the country's interests would be met with a faster, heavier, and more painful response after tanker strikes Saturday. The U.S. Central Command said it redirected 92 commercial vehicles, disabled three, and boarded two in the Strait of Hormuz, also releasing footage of an F-35A patrol over regional waters. OPEC kept October output unchanged as disruptions to the Strait of Hormuz curbed the group's sway over oil prices. With more, here's Tom Danheiser.
1: Well, George, Iran's parliament speaker on Sunday has threatened to deliver a more intense and more painful response to U.S. strikes on Iranian oil tankers. A day after the U.S. struck and permanently disabled three of the tankers in the Persian Gulf and the Gulf of Oman. This in response to Iran's Revolutionary Guard firing ballistic missiles at an aircraft carrier and guided missile destroyer. No U.S. warships were struck in the attack and no one was injured. On Sunday, Iranian state media claimed a drone attack on an unmanned U.S. military boat attempting to enter a self-declared restricted zone in the Strait of Hormuz. The U.S. military dismissed the claim as a total lie and denied any such vessel was hit. Meanwhile, the new head of Iran's Supreme National Security Council Sunday said that Tehran plans to announce an exclusion zone outside the Strait of Hormuz aimed at vessels it believes are attempting to transit the waterway. Mohsen Rezai's comments came with few details, but did indicate the new zone should be announced in the coming days and weeks and will begin from the line of the U.S. naval blockade, extend toward the Strait of Hormuz and into the Persian Gulf. Rezai said that any ship that enters this area with the intention of passing through the Strait of Hormuz and is identified will be placed on their sanctions list. And oil prices continue to be elevated, with West Texas Intermediate crude oil trading at $91.41 a barrel and Brent crude $95.85. George.
0: Thank you, Tom. Charles R. Smith is one of America's leading experts on advanced technology and its implications for war. He's here to talk about what's going on. Charles, your thoughts?
2: Well, I think this is more of the squeeze going on at the moment. One of those tankers that got hit was hit off of Karg Island. And as predicted, instead of strikes or invasions on Karg Island, literally all we're doing is blockading it. The effect is basically the same. Nothing going in, nothing going out. And the net result is no ka-ching for the Iranian treasury, as well as the Ayatollahs, which take a fairly large chunk skimmed off the top. And therein, I think, lies the biggest point. We have seen indications that there are parts of the Iranian economy starting to fold at the moment. Things are likely to get worse inside Iran, and these wonderful announcements of exclusion zones and attacks and an occasional ballistic missile are to be expected.
0: But Benjamin Netanyahu from Israel has been talking about major attacks. What do you think of that?
2: It's possible. The Israelis are really a little bit more busy with Hezbollah and Hamas locally. So for all practical purposes, yeah, they might. They may actually ask us to join in. It depends on how much the Iranians decides to throw, as well as how much do they have left to throw. I think what's really having the worst effect on them is not necessarily the military actions, as I've outlined, but the political and financial application, literally not allowing any exports or imports to reach their country. And the net result is the massive inflation, inability to pay their bills. And of course, that also results in desertions from their security forces, which we are beginning to see.
0: All right. Thank you, Charles. A blueberry recall first reported in July on our program over the risk of E. coli contamination has been expanded now to include frozen package mixes of strawberries, blackberries, blueberries sold at Walmart, according to the FDA. One lot of 10-ounce packages of Great Value frozen organic triple berry blend has been recalled by a Chilean supplier. The frozen berries were sold at selective Walmart stores in 16 states, including, I'll name them off quickly, Alabama, Arkansas, Florida, Illinois, Indiana, Kentucky, Louisiana, Minnesota, Mississippi, Missouri, North Carolina, Ohio, Oklahoma, South Carolina, Texas, and Wisconsin. If you have the package, go back to the store. As we run into the Labor Day weekend now, and here we are, full speed, this time spent with our families and friends, it brings up a powerful question. What are our deepest relationships even born? Today we are looking at soulmate contact and growing afterlife evidence that our external bonds survive physical death. Researchers are finding that we travel through multiple lifetimes with the exact same group of souls. And here to share the comforting proof that true love never dies is Sandra Champlain, host of the After Dark, Shades of the After Dark podcast on Coast to Coast. Hi, Sandra.
3: Oh, hey, George. You know, the clinical research being done right now by the Newton Institute, based in Wilmington, North Carolina, may completely change how we view the people sitting around our dinner tables. Before Dr. Michael Newton passed 10 years ago this month at the age of 84, he documented thousands of cases of life between lives regressions. His research revealed that we belong to specific soul groups and create soul contracts before we are even born. Newton said that the people who challenge us the most are often our closest soulmates, taking on difficult roles purely out of love to help our souls learn and grow. But this brings up a massive question I hear from those who are grieving. If our loved one reincarnates, does that mean they won't be in the afterlife to greet us when we cross over? Well, the Newton Institute provides us with this great answer. When we reincarnate, we do not send our entire being into one physical body. We only bring a small fragment of our energy to Earth. The vast, magnificent core of who we really are remains fully awake, alive, and waiting to hug loved ones in the spirit world. So this long Labor Day weekend, as we look at the family members gathered around our dinner tables and at our cookouts, we can do so with a kind, forgiving, and loving heart, knowing that our relatives are surely helping us to get massive growth for our souls. Thank you, George.
0: Thank you, Sandra. Up next, Larry Arnold. His book is called The Blaze, The Mysterious Fires of Spontaneous Human Combustion. He's next on Coast to Coast AM.
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0: And welcome back to Coast, George Norrie with you, Larry Arnold back with us. He is an author and founder of Parascience International. His networks with others, and he focuses on curious combustions and other anomalies. Larry also has amassed what is arguably the largest database of odd fires that defy common sense and comprehension. Larry, welcome back, and happy Labor Day to you.
1: Hey, George, and a happy Labor Day to you, too, and to Tom, Tim, and the rest of the Coast staff. We trust it's been a good year for all of you in 2026. It certainly has been a year with no shortages of stories to pursue and mysteries to ponder.
0: I love your work. How did you get involved in spontaneous human combustion stories?
1: If you talk to our debunkers, it would probably be a silly, insipid, nonsensical fool who is easily swayed by alleged mysteries. We got introduced to this incredible phenomenon in around 1962, when we were probably in eighth grade. We spent 35 cents on a paperback book called Stranger Than Science by Frank Edwards. And in Frank's book, he devoted one chapter to incredible cremations and specifically talked about the case of Mary Hardy Reeser, who burned in an incredibly bizarre fashion, localized fashion, in 1951 down in St. Pete, Florida. And we can go into the details of that case if you wish, but it led us to think, could she have been simply a one-off odd case that stood alone and unique in history? Or might there be other cases similar to hers? So after we left the engineering profession, we went down to the Library of Congress, pulled up some microfilm looking for newspapers from 1951 from the St. Pete area. And we found that the St. Petersburg Times and the Tampa Tribune both covered the story as front page news about Mary Reeser's death in 1951 and expressed a number of odd aspects to it. And then in 1975, we got tipped off to a case in our home state of Pennsylvania that sounded very similar to the localized incineration that befell Mary Reeser in 1951. And that case turned out to be an elderly physician in northern Pennsylvania, Dr. John Irving Bentley, who died in December 5, 1966, in circumstances that just belie common sense. And at that point, our life changed around. And while we still drive a school bus after 51 years, we devoted a good chunk of our remaining two-thirds of this lifespan to documenting, investigating, and trying to understand how spontaneous human combustion happens.
0: Larry, what did Mary Reeser's body look like when they got to it?
1: It actually did not look like a body. What the first responders discovered was in a chair that Mary Reeser had been last known to be sitting at a few hours earlier was 1 foot still encased in a satin slipper, unburned, a few pounds of calcined vertebrae and ash, a head that was alleged to have shrunken to the size variously described as a cup of tea, a baseball, or an orange. And that was pretty much it. The chair in which she was seated and an end table next to it had also incinerated within a circle of fire that was not much more than 3 feet in diameter. Combustibles just beyond the edge of that circle of death, as it became to be called, daybed linen, stacks of newspaper, all that was unsinged. The fire appeared to be incredibly localized, fiercely intense, and yet surrounding combustibles that should have ignited much more easily than the human body can be burned escaped unsinged. And therein lied the mystery of Mary Reeser's remarkable human incineration.
0: Yeah, why does it occur where the surrounding areas, the bed, the room, the rest of the house, doesn't get burned?
1: That is the mystery of this subject of spontaneous human combustion, or in the classic cases that we have renamed sudden human cremation, like Mary Reeser, like Dr. Bentley, and many others that we'll probably be discussing with your listeners in the next hour and a half. That is the mystery of how the body can be incinerated so completely, more completely, in fact, than normally happens in a crematorium retort. And yet surrounding combustibles that have ignition points far lower than is the human body escape unsinged, unscorched, unburned, and intact.
0: Explain to those who are new to the show, Larry, what SHC, spontaneous human combustion, is?
1: Great. Wonderful place to start. As concept, SHC is the smoking, blistering, or burning of human flesh in the absence of a known, identifiable nearby burn agent. In what history has characterized as SHC, what we term classic SHC and have renamed sudden human cremation, it is a human body consumed almost wholly to ash by what appears to be a high heat inferno that produces minimal, if any, damage to surrounding combustibles. That is, a person is cremated in an environment that is devoid of the attendant effects that fire science mandates should be, indeed must be, present, but are not. Usually there's no gore, no guts, and no blood. It's just the scariest, most terrifying, and frightful spookiness imaginable. Truly scenes that are macabre beyond belief.
0: Now, when we get a fever, we kind of feel it. We get chills, we get sweaty. When somebody is beginning to combust, do they feel anything initially?
1: That's an intriguing question. For the classic cases, we have no way to know that because you can't interview a pile of ash. Right. There's a subset of this phenomenon, however, that the skeptics really don't want to deal with, and that is there are people who have survived partial spontaneous human combustion. And those survivors that we have been privileged to interview tell us that there is no significant thermal forewarning of the event that is about to befall them. They may feel a slight tingling in their body, like when circulation is cut off in your forearm, for example, or they may feel and be aware of a minor heat rising up their spinal column or on the back of their shoulders, for example, but nothing like the painful heat that one experiences, for example, when one would put one's hands on a hot stove burner.
0: What combusts them in the body? What is so flammable?
1: Well, according to mainstream science, there's nothing in the body that is flammable. We did a search this afternoon on AI. We asked AI, as many people who listen to Coast do, to find out what AI has to say. And this is what AI says about spontaneous human combustion. If you're looking for real world science or history and what people call spontaneous human combustion, here's a quick breakdown. The mainstream scientific community completely rejects the idea that a human body can burst into flames from internal heat. In most cases, it's written off where the room, surrounding room, is untouched. Forensic scientists will point to the wick effect, and we can get into that later. So officially, there's nothing in the body that can cause spontaneous human combustion. As is well known, the body is mostly water, 70-75% water. And it's argued that it would be like trying to ignite a swimming pool to burn a human body. It doesn't make common sense. It doesn't seem practical to pursue. But if you look at the evidence that we have amassed in over 50 years of trying to document this phenomenon, and as we have shown you personally, George, when we had the privilege of doing an episode of Beyond Belief with you, the photographs that depict these remarkably localized incineration fires of the human body are not hoaxes, as have been claimed. These are real documentable photographs with known provenance that prove again and again, albeit rarely, there is something about the human body, either internally or external to it, that mainstream orthodox science has yet failed to recognize, that can indeed incinerate a swimming pool or a human body that is composed of 75% water.
0: Oh, that's amazing. Do you think the person feels pain, or do they just die?
1: In the classic cases where the body is almost wholly incinerated, we believe, based on evidence and talking to eyewitnesses who have seen the aftermath of these incredibly localized incinerations, we have concluded that the victim, as horrific as the scene appears to be and presents itself, the person does not experience agonizing pain as one would expect from a high temperature oxidation typed fire phenomenon. The process is either so quick that pain cannot be transmitted through the nervous system to the brain, or it is a process that just does not engender pain responses within the human physiology. So as horrific and as frightful and as fearsome as the photographs of these remarkable fires appear, the victim who experienced the SHC, we believe, does so painlessly and without agony.
0: Truly amazing. Where do we get your book, Ablaze?
1: Two ways. You can go to Amazon.com, search Larry Arnold and Ablaze, pop up. 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Or they can contact us directly through our website, parascience.com, or email us at shchappens@gmail. And we can go from there with a personally inscribed copy.
0: All right, we're going to come back in a moment with you, Larry. And here's our first emerging artist called Box 211 from Essex Falls, New Jersey. The name of the song, Tuesday Morning.
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1: This is the story of a very special woman. 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I still call her Mom.
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9: We highlight emerging artists on the first Sunday of every month. And here's our next one, Jeanette Parsadanian from Burbank, California, with a great song called I Love You for Who You Are. 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
1: We'll take your calls next hour with Larry Arnold as we talk about the fascinating subject of spontaneous human combustion. Unbelievable. The Paranormal Podcast keeps cruising along. Sandra Champlain, who you heard in our news segment, is one of the hosts, and she does a great job on The Afterlife, Tommy.
2: 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In the search, just put Coast to Coast AM. All those wonderful shows will pop right up. It's a lot of listening and a lot of fun. Some good shows up there.
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0: And welcome back. George Norrie back with Larry Arnold, author of Ablaze, The Mysterious Fires of Spontaneous Human Combustion. He's got several other books out there as well, and his website is linked up at coasttocoastam.com. Larry, do we have any data that tells us how many people in the United States or worldwide combust every year?
1: We have to refer to our database, which currently has about 500 examples that would meet the definition of spontaneous human combustion historically. By year, it varies significantly. We have many years in which we have no cases recorded. We have other cases that clump into around 1871, 1905, 1938. Based on that, we were beginning to see a 33-year periodicity. Could this be a factor, a causative mechanism that could help explain the phenomenon? We did not see a bump of cases after 1938. There was a group in 1980, however. Location appears to be more significant in having this phenomenon happen than chronological dating, however. On the other hand, we can also freely admit that there are surely cases that we've not been able to discover and document yet. This is a phenomenon, as you can easily imagine, George, and probably your listeners as well. It's a phenomenon that mainstream science, fire scientists, fire investigators, and in some cases, even the first responders at these fire scenes really don't want to talk about. It makes them incredibly uncomfortable, which makes it very difficult for us as an investigator, as the researcher, to identify and track down these cases. We have to rely on people's willingness, the open-mindedness, to discuss what is truly frightening for them. We had one fire inspector down in Philadelphia. When we went to his office, we had dates, names, and general locations for several cases in the city of Philadelphia, and we asked to see the fire files. And the inspector flat out told us that there are no files for us to see because what we're asking about doesn't happen. We laid on his desk some photographs. We showed him the photograph of Mary Weezer. We showed him the photograph of Dr. Bentley. And we showed him the photograph of Helen Conway, who burned up not too far from his office outside of Philadelphia in Upper Darby Township in 1964. We explained the circumstances of the fire scenes that the photographs depicted, and then we asked him, if you were called out to a fire and you encountered a fire scene like we're showing these photographs to you depict, what would you do? And we shall never, ever forget his response to us. It was, quote unquote, I'd go out, get drunk, and forget about it.
0: Wow. What are the possibilities, Larry, that these people are being murdered and then burned up by the murderer?
1: That's a fair question, George. Glad you asked that, and we can respond this way. Sadly, there are a number of arson murder cases that happen not only in the United States, but worldwide every year. In fact, in the United States, there are some in excess of 2,000 smoking mishap accidents every year in the United States. Some of those accidents are indeed arson murders, where the scene of the crime is attempted to cover up by the murderer by burning the evidence, so to speak. It's claimed by one debunker of SHC, the Dame of Flame, Miss Elaine Pope, that no matter how badly a body is burned by a murder arsonist, she can always find evidence of foul play in the burned remains. Find evidence for a stab wound, find evidence of a gunshot wound. We challenge Miss Pope to find any such evidence in the ashes that Mary Weezer or Dr. Bentley left behind. It can't be done. What arson murderers do is douse the body in a flammable liquid, usually gasoline, and then torch it. The body can still be picked up, body bagged, and taken to a morgue for autopsy, where someone like a forensic scientist like Miss the Dame of Flame could find that evidence that she would expect to find at an arson murder. What we don't find at classic SHC fire scenes is any evidence of an accelerant. In the Reeser case from 1951, the FBI, as well as the local police department and fire departments down in St. Pete, Florida, looked for evidence of an accelerant. They could find none. No hydrocarbons were found at the scene. An arson murder cannot, to our knowledge and research anyway, burn a body so completely in a localized environment at the scene of the crime, and burn it so completely as Dr. Bentley or Helen Conway or Michael Flaherty in Ireland, or scores of other victims that we've documented in our book Ablaze.
0: I guess the skull is still intact with the teeth, or what happens with that?
1: Another interesting question, George. In the Bentley case, this is the classic photograph that many of your listeners will have seen posted online, or maybe have seen in some of the television programs that we've done on the subject. Dr. Bentley was a physician, 92 years of age, in northern Pennsylvania, who in December 5, 1966, was discovered by a meter reader, Don Gosnell, to have burned through his bathroom floor, leaving behind one leg, half of a leg, lying tangential to that hole. And on the water pipes below the floor through which most of Mr. Bentley's body burned was a round object lying on the water pipes, burned so badly that some of the first responders did not recognize it as a head. The rest of Dr. Bentley's 180-pound body, beside the head and the half of his lower left leg, was a pile of powder in the basement floor below the hole, a pile of powder about 14 inches in diameter, 5 inches in height. No internal organs were left to be autopsied. No evidence of foul play could be determined. Ironically, Dr. Bentley's death certificate says that he died by asphyxiation and 90% burning of the body, so said the coroner. Problem with that, there was no lungs, no throat, no esophagus to autopsy. So you can't make a determination of asphyxiation by death as a cause of death. As to the 90% burning of the body, John Deck, the deputy coroner for Potter County at that time, told us it was more like 98 to 99% burning of body, which is true, which is accurate. So even in death certificates as filed here in the state of Pennsylvania, you have to question the veracity, the truthfulness of some of the information that is provided. Dr. Bentley's immolation in his bathroom in 1966 in Countersport, Pennsylvania, was so bizarre, so disconcerting, so unsettling, that Don Gosnell, the person who discovered that frightful scene, refused to go back into the home and told his fellow first responders, because Don was also a volunteer firefighter, told his first responders not to go back into the house because the scene was just too unnerving to contemplate. They, of course, didn't believe him until they went in, saw it, came back and said, "My God, Don, what you told me is true. I can't figure this out." The local newspaper did not even report the full details of Dr. Bentley's death. And in fact, Dr. Bentley's son did not know the details of how his father transitioned until he was watching us discuss the program on national television in 1981 on the ABC program called That's Incredible. Imagine sitting in your living room watching television and suddenly seeing that your father had burned himself in the way that Dr. Bentley burned himself. An astonishingly remarkable fire scene that disbelies everything that is currently known to mainstream fire science forensics as to how fire can impact and destroy a human body.
0: Is there a common denominator between the victims? Anything similar?
1: We wish that there were. It would make our research and attempts to explain this phenomenon so much easier. Other than that these fire scenes involve a human being, no. It was argued in the 1700s and up to about 1850 that all victims of SHC were elderly, female, sedentary, alcoholic sots who died by an external drop cigarette, perhaps, or a pipe ash in the dead of winter. Our research has disproven that batch of criteria. The oldest victim in our database is said to be a Hindu holy man, age approximately 114, who was observed by his students sitting in a lotus position on a mat with a bluish-green flame emanating from the solar plexus area, his lower abdominal region, slowly engulfing the body and yet not burning the straw mat on which he sat. The youngest victim we have is possibly a 4 to 6 week old child in a crib. We do have a 4-year-old child in China who was observed by attending physicians to spontaneously burn on multiple occasions. That child did survive.
0: Mary Reeser, they called the Cinder Woman, died in 1951. Why did the media jump on that story?
1: Well, the media jumped on it initially because it was so absolutely bizarrely strange. And media likes stories like that. It's weird. It's unconventional. Let's try to figure it out. What made Mary so bizarre was, as we said earlier, the lack of significant body material left behind. One of the SHT debunkers, Mark Benecki, a renowned forensic biologist, has stated in print, and even after seeing the photographs that we handed to him to examine, he states that there is no known case in which internal body parts are more damaged by a fire than our external body parts. Well, in the Reeser case, as well as with Dr. Bentley, there were no internal organs left intact to autopsy. But there were external body parts for Mrs. Reeser, her intact, unburned foot and ankle. And in Dr. Bentley's case, the lower half of his left leg. Dr. Bentley, just to be perfectly precise and complete on the record, left behind one half of a lower leg, a patella, the kneecap, and a skull that was so badly burned it was unrecognizable by many of the first responders who personally knew him. In the Reeser case, expert after expert.
0: How old was she, Larry?
1: Mary Reeser, trying to remember. Mary Reeser was 175 pounds in weight. She was 67 years old at the time. She was a Pennsylvania native. She had moved down to St. Pete to be near her son, Dr. Richard Reeser, but she was not happy in the sunshine state because of the summer heat. She was looking to return to Pennsylvania. She did return, but in a way no one could have anticipated or even imagined. Dr. Krogman was a renowned forensic anthropologist who was vacationing across the river, across the Gulf from St. Pete at the time. He heard about the case, took a professional interest in the case. He was completely bumfuddled by it. He had previously done experimentation on burning cadavers, and he knew that from his experimentation, to burn a body as completely as was found in Mary Reeser's apartment in St. Pete required temperatures under controlled scientific conditions of 3,000 degrees Fahrenheit for 12 hours uninterrupted. Those conditions clearly were not present in Mary Reeser's apartment, where the hottest structure fire rarely exceeds 1,800 degrees Fahrenheit. Mrs. Reeser did not have 12 hours to incinerate. Krogman was perplexed on 7 points. He said there was the extent of reduction to her body, the localization of the heat itself. As we said earlier, this fire was confined to basically an area 3 feet in diameter. There was the time frame available. She probably transitioned about 4:10, 4:20 a.m. on the morning of July 2, 1951. Her fire scene was discovered just after 8 o'clock that morning when her landlady, Pansy Carpenter, attempted to deliver a telegram to her, went to open Mary's apartment door, found the handle was hot to the touch, screamed. Two painters across the street responded, knocked down the door, and the macabre scene presented to themselves at that time. Krogman was also mystified by the claims of her shrunken skull. Clearly, this fire scene was an affront to his common sense, and yet he noted, based on having studied his

0: history and learning about other similar cases to Mary Reeser's, he was perplexed by the consistent pattern, which almost gives, he said, the lie to mere coincidence. Mary Reeser's fire so unnerved him that he said, as he recalled in a memory, the short hairs on his neck would bristle with a vague fear. We had the privilege to interview Dr. Krogman many years later. He wrote about the mystery of the case in 1952 to Paget Magazine, and yet when we sat down with him in his office in Lancaster County several decades later, he had convinced himself that Mary had dropped a cigarette on her lap and incinerated as a smoking mishap incident, which is also what the FBI claimed. And this brings up the wick theory that is so often invoked to explain away these cases of localized human incineration, in which presumably the body is ignited by an external ignition source, a dropped cigarette or ashes from a pipe, and the clothing catches fire and then becomes, in essence, an inverted wick that causes the body's adipose tissue, the fat, to become the fuel for the fire. And over several hours of a low temperature smoldering localized fire, the body will incinerate itself to powder. As we said earlier, there are thousands of fire fatalities every year in this country, many more worldwide. If dropped cigarettes were the cause for what happened to Mary Reeser, for Dr. Bentley, to Mrs. Conway, to George Mott in upstate New York in 1986, we would find hundreds, if not thousands, of cases of wholly incinerated, immolated ashes burn more completely than can be accomplished in a crematorium's retort at 2200 to 2400 degrees Fahrenheit for an hour to an hour and a half. We don't find that evidence. There is not that much of a cover-up. We are dealing here, George, as you well recognize, with a completely new, radically different, and challenging physiological phenomenon.
1: All right, stay with us, Larry. We're going to take a short break and talk more when we come back and take phone calls. Here's our next emerging artist, Brian Barry Hill from Petaluma, California. Ales and Chocolate, the name of the song.
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6: I'm Sue Guzman, Fox News. The NTSB and FAA investigating after an Amazon cargo plane overran the runway at Miami International Airport Sunday afternoon, striking several vehicles, causing multiple deaths and injuries. This is Miami-Dade Sheriff Rosie Cordero Stutz.
7: Five deceased and five in the hospital.
6: More from Fox's Madison Scarpino.
8: Miami-Dade Fire and Rescue is now saying not only did that plane overrun the runway, but

0: huge clouds of thick smoke were coming from the plane, heavy flames in some of the videos on social media. Emergency crews were there. We know more than 60 fire rescue units are on the scene, and that is just that one agency. The plane departed from San Juan, Puerto Rico.
1: An earlier ground stop has been lifted, but officials say there are still numerous cancellations and delays at Miami International Airport. U.S. Special Envoy Steve Witkoff and Jared Kushner say a weekend of peace talks with Russia and Ukraine have been productive. They met Sunday with Ukrainian President Vladimir Zelensky, as we hear from Fox's Marianne Rafferty.
2: President Trump's envoys Steve Witkoff and Jared Kushner returning from a trip that started in Moscow and continued into Ukraine. The envoys say they had, quote, meaningful discussions in Kyiv about Ukraine peace talks. It's their latest push to end more than 4.5 years of Russia's full-scale invasion. Sunday marked the first time the U.S. envoys had traveled to Ukraine since President Trump returned to office with a pledge to solve the conflict.
1: Now, Zelensky said his talks with the envoys touched on Ukraine's defense needs, including Patriot systems, as well as support of Ukraine's energy infrastructure. Both he and Russian President Vladimir Putin have rejected President Trump's demands that the two sides agree to unconditional ceasefire. 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

0: 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From the Gateway to the West, this is Coast to Coast AM with George Norrie. I'm not sure
1: about anything. We're talking about spontaneous human combustion with Larry Arnold, and this hour we'll take your calls right here on Coast to Coast AM.
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0: And welcome back, George Norrie, along with Larry Arnold, as we take calls on spontaneous human combustion. Larry, this is a guess on your part, but is the combustion period fast or slow?
1: Best guess, George, based on evidence and talking to first responders as well as to the survivors of partial SHC, it's fast. It is very fast. One might say it's not just spontaneous, but instantaneous.
0: What do you think they feel when it's happening?
1: For the survivors, mild heat, an electric-like tingling in the flesh. For the classic cases, we don't think they feel anything. That's a sense, but we're pretty good at sensing such things. So we believe, as horrific as the fire would appear to be in terms of inducing and generating agonizing pain, we don't think that happens.
0: How far back does the HHCs go back in terms of recordable time?
1: Yeah, fair question. Medically, the earliest medically accounted report we have dates to the late 15th or early 16th century. And that comes from an 1864 booklet by Bartholini called Hystereriam Anatomica. Horrible name. It's an incredibly rare book. There were only two copies of it in the United States. We had the privilege to handhold one of those two copies. And in translating from the medieval Latin, we learned that a knight, Polonus, during the time of good Queen Bona Sofa, having consumed two ladles of strong wine, vomited a flame and was thereupon totally consumed. Emphasis on totally consumed. There are similar cases that then follow that historically, a number of cases from the 1600s, many cases in the 17 and early 1800s, when this was, if you're pardon the pun, a hotly debated subject within the mainstream medical communities at that time. There are strong opinions on both sides that it did happen and that it did not happen. Around 1850, a German chemist, Justin von Liebig, who was as well known in his day as Einstein is known to our generation, looked into the phenomenon of SHC to determine whether or not, in his mind, it could happen. His theory, his premise was that all victims of SHC were alcoholics. So if you took some meat tissue, soaked it in alcohol, and lit it, it should burn to powder. Well, it didn't for him. It didn't for him. We've done the same experiment three times. It doesn't work for us either. But on that basis, von Liebig determined that, well, therefore, I've proved that SHC can't happen because alcohol's impregnated meat tissue won't burn. Therefore, SHC can't happen. We say he conducted a faulty experiment. It would be like looking at a Conestoga wagon and a Lamborghini Murcielago. Well, they both have four wheels. They both have horsepower, and they both are used for transportation. But would you ever confuse a Conestoga wagon for a Murcielago? No, you wouldn't. And that was what Liebig's downfall.
0: Could you assume that these people who combust are righteous people, or are they evil?
1: Oh, wow. First response is the death certificates and the interviews that we've been able to conduct with first responders, that kind of information just is not logged in or known. With one exception that we can cite to you, in 1885, if memory serves, Christmas Day of that year, outside of Seneca, Illinois, at the farmhouse owned by Mr. and Mrs. Patrick Rooney. He died overnight. His wife, Matilda, incinerated in a fashion comparable to Mary Reeser in 1951 and comparable to Dr. Bentley in 1966. Mrs. Rooney burned through her kitchen floor and became largely a pile of ash. A few pieces of external body parts left behind to determine for the Dr. Clendenin, the coroner for that county, that indeed this had been a fire that involved a human being. We had the opportunity to track down the location of that house. We stood in the room where Mrs. Rooney had incinerated herself through her floor. Next of kin to the family told us that the lore in the Rooney family was that perhaps this was a fate handed down by God, because Mr. and Mrs. Rooney had drunk alcohol on Christmas Eve, and this was divine retribution. And we can pass that along as family story and say no more about it.
0: Is it your opinion that is indeed happening? It's not a fluke?
1: Oh, dear Lord, no, it is not a fluke. The photographs that we have been privileged to obtain, we know the provenance of these photographs. We know who took the photographs. We know the circumstances. We have spoken to the first responders whose testimony supports the photographic evidence. The documentation that we present in our book Ablaze is solid. It is firm. Cases are real. We report them as they happen. What distinguishes us, if we may, George, from a lot of our detractors and a lot of people that you'll find online who say this phenomenon is a myth, is pseudoscience, is potcrackery, is that first we do research. We have invested countless hours in archival research at the Library of Congress, the College of Physicians in Philly, the NHI Libraries in Bethesda, the Collingdale Newspaper Collections at the British Museum, and elsewhere. We have investigated by talking to the first responders at these remarkable fire scenes. We put boots on the ground, and we put our posterior into airplanes, and we track down these cases, and we speak to the people who were there to witness these remarkable fire scenes. We do not fear, unlike so many debunkers who, as we said, the fire inspector in Philadelphia, who don't want to confront the evidence. We're not frightened by it. We're intrigued by it. We're made curious about it. We want to try to figure out how this happens and certainly go out and document it. And we do not fabricate the evidence, to your question specifically. We do not lie, unlike many of our debunkers, and we can cite them by name and give specific examples. The internet is rife with misinformation, false information, errors, and outright fraud about this subject. There were two recent television programs that discussed the phenomenon. The proof is out there in Joss Gates' Expedition Files. They made the mistake of commingling two photographs, Dr. Bentley, his lower left leg, and the photographs of Mary Reese's remains on a morgue table. They put them together as one case when indeed they're two separate cases. We've had detractors lie on camera, on television, about the quote-unquote success of their WIC experimentation to dismiss and rebuke spontaneous human combustion. We can go on. We do not fabricate. We do not lie about the evidence. We have invested countless hours and God knows how much money traveling around the world, speaking to first responders, getting these photographs that put the lie to the WIC theory and do support the reality that these fires, albeit rare, do occur, do happen historically. They happen. They just happen. And the mystery is to try to figure out why they happen, how they happen, and can future similar deaths be prevented?
0: Have they happened in front of a witness during the event? During the event?
1: Yes. Yes.
0: What do they say?
1: In the survivor cases, yes. Husband has witnessed his wife having smoke exude from her body. We have had spouses witness the husband body going up in smoke. Specifically, that would be my just went blank at 2 o'clock in the morning. You have to give us a little comeback. For the more classic cases, there's a case in Canada, if memory serves, the date is 1828. Dr. Scoville witnessed a gentleman standing in a silver-colored fire. Again, fire is in air quotes, burning before his eyes.
0: At what point, Larry? At what point does the scream occur from somebody?
1: It doesn't. Well, there are a few cases where it might. But in the cases that clearly fit the historical concept of SHC, there is no screaming to be heard. Again, that could be because there's no eyewitness present to hear it. But as we said earlier, the evidence strongly suggests to us that this event is so rapid, so instantaneously spontaneous, that there is no opportunity for, if there is pain induced in the body, there's no opportunity for the nerves to transmit the pain signals to the brain to register as agony.
0: You ready for some calls? Let's go to Edith in New York to get us started. Hello, Edith.
2: Hello, George, and hello, Larry. So I have an interesting angle on this. I'm kind of going the scientific route. So water, which we're mostly made of, is composed of hydrogen and oxygen, H2O. Mm-hmm. And hydrogen is one of the most flammable substances in the universe. And mm-hmm. oxygen is a fire accelerant. So it could be that something is splitting the hydrogen and oxygen atoms in people and causing combustion. One of the things I saw online was maybe heat. But that might be an interesting avenue of investigation. What do you think?
1: We think you're right on. We discussed this. We discussed the breakdown of hydrogen in our book Ablaze into water into hydrogen and oxygen and hydroxyl ions. Hydrogen obviously is flammable, as anyone who has seen the photographs from the Hindenburg will know. We believe that the dissolution of water in the body, as you say, and as we have said, is about 70% composition in the human body, is a very promising avenue to pursue. Given that so many of the classic cases, the ashes is dehydrated. There is no water left. So we think a very promising avenue is to pursue some form of plasma that breaks down the water in the body completely, thoroughly. So we end up with desiccated, dry powder at the fire scene and in a process that does not generate a lot of thermal energy, which is why stacks of newspapers, daybed linens, surrounding plastics in many of the cases are left intact.
0: It's remarkable, isn't it? It's just so bizarre.
1: It is. That going back to the research case real quickly, George, we had the opportunity to interview one of the persons who shoveled up Mrs. Reeser's remains, and we spoke to the son of the other person who shoveled up her remains. Buddy Standish's son told us that his father was very laconic, very rarely spoke about the case, but the one word that he invariably would use in reference to the Reeser fire that he helped shovel up was the word bizarre. The other shoveler, Nelson Aders, we had the opportunity to meet with him extensively and conduct a lengthy interview about his recollection of the case. He said it was quite a phenomenon. I believe she died by spontaneous human combustion. The other first responder that we had the opportunity to interview was Walter Tipton. He was the rookie police officer assigned that day to secure the premises while others inside grappled to understand the recent fire. And we're going to quote him here. He said to us, they don't know what they had in there. The woman was gone. There must have been tremendous heat in there, end quote. But that's the problem. It appeared that there should have been tremendous heat, but there wasn't. As one of the fire chiefs in St. Pete told us when we interviewed him in 1995, one of the mysteries of the Reeser fire was the lack of flashover in the room. John Polk told us it's a mystery. I don't know what else to call it. Maybe someday someone can figure it out.
0: Does the Bible talk about this at all?
1: Oh, you're testing your recollection. We do reference a few cases in the Bible. There is what Shadrach, Abednego, don't hold us to the name. We're not a biblical scholar like some of your guests. But there are three gentlemen of the Bible who were thrown into a blazing oven, if memory serves, and they did not burn, which gets us into the antithesis of SHC, which we also investigate as cases of fire immunity. We do have cases that fit the historical concept of SHC that date back to Roman and Greek times. So even though the first medically documented report that we've been able to find comes from 1654, we believe there is historical recorded documentation for this phenomenon occurring for millennia.
0: That's fantastic. Let's go to George in New Orleans. Go ahead, George.
3: Hey, good morning, Coast to Coast, and thanks for taking my call.
0: Sure thing.
3: George, you've already asked the question I was going to ask about historical references to this phenomenon. Okay, so my other question would be, Larry, you say these victims have felt no pain. Is that right?
1: That is our perception and our conclusion, yes. We have no way to personally verify that, but that is our conclusion based on talking to others who have been at these fire scenes themselves.
3: Okay, so that's good. They felt no pain. Now, I have seen burn victims. Are the survivors scarred as a burn victim would be?
0: Mm-hmm. What's your question, George?
1: Are victims of the SHC?
3: That's my question. Are the victims scarred as a burn victim would be?
0: There's nothing left of them, is there, Larry?
1: Yeah, that is correct. In the classic cases, there is no scarring. There's not enough tissue left to be scarred. Where there are body parts left behind, like the lower legs or the forearms or the hands, the termination at the burn's end appears to be sharp and abrupt. In Bentley case, if you look at the photographs, there is blistering on the legs, on the leg, yes. But at the knee where the burn stopped, it appears to be an almost clean cut. Same thing for the burning of Helen Conway in Upper Darby Township in 1964. Her two lower legs are propped up in front of the chair. Above the kneecaps, above the knees, the burning is intense and severe. Below the knees, just blistering to the skin. So there was not so much scarring, but just a severe second-degree burn, which is blistering. But the classic cases, we are way, way beyond third-degree, fourth-degree, even fifth-degree burns. This is a whole new category of burn injury that we're talking about with you, George, tonight.
0: And is there anything you could do to save these people when they're burning up?
1: Oh, wow. If it is as quick as we believe many of the cases to unfold, stepping in to halt or stop the process just wouldn't happen. We do have one case where that did happen. If memory serves, it's from around 1713. The name is Herschel, if memory serves, or Hitchell. He was encountered in the process of being aflame. He was grabbed by the shoulders and shaken, and the process stopped.
0: That's interesting. Hold on for a second. I'll let you finish that when we come back in a moment. Here's our next emerging artist. RFC is the name of the artist from Portland, Oregon. What are you searching for?
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1: 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Right at the top of the homepage, it says Insider. Click that button, fill out the info, and you got it. 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It's free. 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

0: And welcome back to Coast. George Norrie with you, Larry Arnold with us. Larry, your critics have called you a world-class fool. It's not very nice. What do you think of that?
1: Yes, we've been called a world-class fool. We've been called a mystery monger by Joe Nickell, a name that many of your listeners, and certainly you, George, will recognize. We're not offended. We'll be amused. Because, as we say, we put our boots to the ground. We make the effort to talk to the first responders. We make the effort to find the photographs of these remarkable fire scenes. We make the effort to get the death certificates and the coroner's reports. What our critics don't do is any of the above, at least so far as has been our experience. Rather, they make up stuff, present it as fact, and fact is now in air quotes, and then blow off any mystery that we believe exists to these cases. Joe Nickell, let's go with him specifically for the moment. In the Bentley case, he has written and he has said on television that he knows the exact cause of what happened to Dr. John Bentley in 1966. He died because he had dropped ashes from his pipe, for sure. And that's in quotes, for sure. To be that definitive, that certain, requires one thing and one thing only. Either he was there or he had an eyewitness who was there and that Mr. Nickell had the opportunity to interview. Now, we know Joe wasn't there in 1966 outside Dr. Bentley's home in Cowdersport, Pennsylvania.
0: Right.
1: So that meant he had to have an eyewitness. Now, we bent over backwards looking for one. We could never find an eyewitness. The closest we got was Don Gosnell, who actually discovered the fire scene. So we wrote to Joe Nickell and said, Joe, you know, we respect your research. You tell us how you managed to find the eyewitness that we could not find. And what is the name of the eyewitness that you found? We're really intrigued how you managed to achieve this remarkable discovery. Joe had the courtesy to write back. And here's a direct quote. Quote, I didn't, of course, have the eyewitness, you sarcastically imagine. Well, we didn't imagine the eyewitness because we didn't have one. Joe imagined an eyewitness and claimed it as fact. Now, what that eyewitness had to be was someone who is incredibly tall, because the window ledge to George or to Dr. Bentley's bathroom is 77 inches above the ground. So either a very, very, very tall person, probably approaching 8 feet in height, was wandering around the streets of Cowdersport on December 5, or more reasonably, someone of normal stature was carrying a box or a stepladder and happened to walk off the curb in front of Dr. Bentley's home at 403 North Main Street that morning, and for several hours moved the ladder from Dr. Bentley's sitting room window to the bathroom window to watch Dr. Bentley slowly immolate in his own body fat. That didn't happen. Mr. Nickell had no way to say with definitive proof and certainty that that is what happened. And frankly, that's not what happened.
0: What does science say about this, Larry?
1: What science says about this is that either it doesn't happen and people like us are believing in mythology and creating myths, or that it's explained away simply by the Wick effect. And as we said at the top of our interview today, George, if you talk to anybody who is in the cremation business, they will invest $100,000 in a retort, in rakes, in filtration systems, in licensing fees, and purchasing a few million cubic feet of natural gas for 40 to 50 gallons of fuel oil to cremate in a body in a retort, a temperature of 2200 to 2400 degrees for an hour and a half to 2.5 hours. The fatter the body, the more difficult it is to cremate that body.
0: Right.
1: If a crematorium owner could take a 25-cent cigarette, light it, and lay it on a cadaver, walk away and have a 2-martini lunch and come back to brush off a pile of ash into an urn to give to the next of kin, don't you think they would do that? Hell yes, they would do that, but they can't do that because it doesn't work that way.
0: What if the individual is particularly gaseous? Might that be a cause?
1: Oh, my. You're getting into the dreaded phosphatic fart theory. We don't know. We just don't know.
0: It's a good excuse.
1: Yeah, it's a good excuse. Could it be plausible as an explanation? We're not going to dismiss it, but again, you're looking probably at an external ignition source to begin with. High school students will light their farts in the bathroom. Yes, that happens. But will it consume an entire body to powder almost instantaneously? We don't think so.
0: Let's go back to the phones. Will in New York to get us started. Hey, Will, go ahead.
2: Good evening, gentlemen. Terrific show tonight. And I have a couple of questions for Mr. Arnold. But,
0: sure.
2: But before I get to them, I just want to really thank you, George, for everything, especially this past week, all the terrific guests. And I'm thinking specifically of Dr. Dallenberger. And I think on the same night you had the two guests talk about the angels. Mm-hmm. And just all this past week, it's just such a reason for people to become Coast Insiders, because besides catching them and making sure you don't miss those shows, being able to go back and listen, because there's so much valuable information. So it's a perfect week of shows for me. And and I'll tell you, the only thing to me that's been missing this past week is Cornelius calling in, because he always adds something with his specific take. And so I just want to shout out to Cornelius in Louisiana that we miss you. I'm not a regular person in contact with him like some other callers, but he's part of the show in my mind. So thanks for that. And I'll tell you, when I was a little kid in Brooklyn and we were really close to different neighbors on our street, some of the elderly people, we always worried about them smoking in bed. and it's like a little bit of, you know, there were always stories about a couple of people that's how they died from like falling asleep with a cigarette. But I wonder if there's any record of that, you know, overlapping, especially like in the 20th century, where it was so common with people smoking and also the way cigarettes didn't extinguish themselves like they do currently. And then my other quick question is if there's any like regular or record of different people having like any kind of physical condition in common. And I'm thinking of specifically maybe, if they were dehydrated, you know, something like that, that may be an explanation. But I find everything that Mr. Arnold presented tonight very well researched and well presented. So I appreciate this segment tonight. So,
0: all right, thank you, Will. Smokey, what about that, Larry?
1: Yeah, we'll address that with Will. Thank you for your praise and your thoughtful comments and questions. Yeah, of smoking first. Could smoking be a cause? We will admit to smoking being a cause for some of these SHC-defined cases only if and when there's a corollary unknown medical condition in which certain bodies are hyper-inflammable. If so, then we will concede to an external ignition source like a drop cigarette or pipe ash as being the external ignition source necessary. But then we're just bringing in a new medical anomaly to ponder, which would be hyperinflammability of the human body. Under normal conditions, normal human bodies will not inflame like this. As to common physical conditions or medical maladies to the victims that we've documented, we wish we could give you a firm answer to that. Unfortunately, we can't. That kind of information is not gathered by medical examiners in general, and certainly not by first responders at these remarkable fire scenes. We have tried to get that kind of information. The most recent case we've been privileged to interview and document in person happened in 2013 in eastern Oklahoma to Danny Van Zant. We desperately made the effort to meet with the next of kin, with family members, to get that kind of information to see if it could help us understand the process that incinerated his body. He also burned through the floor in his kitchen. No fire or flame or heat damage above the hole through which most of his body immolated. The family was regrettably unwilling to cooperate with us, so we just don't have that information. We tried to meet again with the medical examiner assigned to that case. Unsuccessfully, he would not meet with us face to face. He did send us his medical report when he had completed his medical examination several months later, and basically wrote it off as probable wake effect but he never really was comfortable, so he told us, with that determination.
0: Larry, where are most of the victims found? In bed, on a chair, on a couch, where?
1: Oh, wonderful question. Let us do a quick mental review of our database. Can't give you a breakdown of statistics because we've never looked at it quite that way. We do have cases in bed. George Mott in upstate New York, a retired firefighter in March of 1964. Immolated through his bed, through the springs of the mattress, through the slats supporting the mattress, through the boards beneath the bed, and his ashes fell into a crawl space below the bed. Lying on the burned mattress was half of his lower right leg, and at the other end of the burned mattress was his head. Said by the local fire investigator, Tony Moret, who knew George Mott personally and as a fellow firefighter, Mott's head had shrunk, he said, to the size of a grapefruit, which brings back reminiscence of the size of the skull left at the Mary Reeser case. We have three cases where the size of the head has allegedly been shrunken dramatically in size. This, again, to us, belies the Wick effect as the explanation or explain away. Some other factors involved here.
0: Let's go to Ruth in Maryland. Go ahead, Ruth.
3: Hi, good evening, George and Larry. Thank you for taking my call. And Larry, I just have a short question, but before my question, George, I have an update on Cornelius. And Cornelius is fine. He's just fine. He is at home. I called the Alexandria police yesterday and had him do another welfare check. I talked to Officer Poole, like a swimming pool, and he called me back within the next hour, and he said Cornelius is at home, and he just does not have a phone right now. I don't know what happened to his phone. I guess it went out or it broke, and he needs a new phone. But otherwise, he's fine, and he's listened to us. So, hello, Cornelius, and I'm also needing a new phone right now, but I'll take care of that soon. But anyway, Larry, my question for you, have you ever had any cases where there was also animals that this happened to, or people's pets along with them? Thank you.
0: Go ahead, Larry.
1: Yes, sir. Thanks for the question. Yes, we do document in a blaze several examples of pets, cats, as well as wildlife like sheep, who apparently manifest spontaneous animal combustion, SAC. The renowned Fortean naturalist Ivan Sanderson, in his book, wrote about encountering during a walk in the woods, deep in the woods, where he thought no one had previously been before him, encountering a half-incinerated raccoon that he could not attribute the damage to lightning or any other external means. So he was, kind of playing around with the idea that, yes, animals also can spontaneously ignite.
0: Dramatic. Joe in Boston. Go ahead, Joe.
4: Yeah, George, thank you. Larry, thank you all for taking my call. Wish Cornelius, Ruth, and other people well and still trying to get some help in this cancer. I have two questions for Larry and one for you. Larry, I spoke with the doctor, first question. He said that he thinks it's an impossibility. It's trumped up science. A lot of people say that. And my second question, is your book in audio for the blind? I'd love to read it. And George, I have a quick question. It's a little off, but I'd like to ask. You mentioned the other night with your other guests, the engineer, there'll be a new process without cell phones. This would help Larry. He wouldn't have to travel around the world. Like, you won't have cell phones for transmission. Can you tell us about that before the show ends? And Larry, I hope your book is in audio because I would love to read it.
0: All right, let us know, Larry. You're almost out of time. Audio, yes or no?
1: Yeah, the answer to the audio is no. As to the doctor you spoke about who claimed SHC is an impossibility, fine. We could have filled up this entire program with quotations from experts who claim that SHC is bunk. All we do is ask you to look at the book or in have someone read the book to you, perhaps, and look at the photographs. They stand on their own. We stand by our research. We stand by our conclusions, George.
0: And you're talking about Rapid Radios from one of our sponsors, Joe, who has a direct system that beats cell phones, to be sure. And Larry, thanks again for being on the program. I always enjoy you. Here's our last emerging artist, Tears No More, from Canyon Lake, Texas. Fear is a black plague.
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0: To some people, the sound of a baby babbling doesn't mean much. 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
4: A fatal crash. I'm Deborah Valentine, Fox News. A cargo plane ran off a runway at Miami International Airport and careened into a roadway nearby Sunday afternoon, striking several vehicles. The crash spewed thick, dense black smoke into the air after the plane caught fire. Daniela Levine-Cava is mayor of Miami-Dade County, confirming several fatalities.
5: Prime Air Flight 7598 overran the runway, and now we know that 5 people lost their lives and 5 others were injured. My heart is with all of the families who were affected

0: envoys Steve Witkoff and Jared Kushner arrived into Kyiv by train, marking their first official visit as part of a renewed push for peace. Kushner said President Trump has tasked them with creating a peace package and will do everything they can to end this war for good. President Volodymyr Zelensky said the war must end on fair terms. On Saturday, Witkoff and Kushner met with President Vladimir Putin in Moscow, a meeting that lasted more than 3 hours. It was described as substantive, constructive, and extremely frank.
1: Fox's Stephanie Bennett, Ukraine and Russia continue fighting. President Trump has repeatedly demanded Russia and Ukraine agree to an unconditional ceasefire, which Ukraine's president supports, but Russia's president opposes. 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
1: Jack the Ripper was an unidentified serial killer active in and around the impoverished Whitechapel district in the East End of London. In 1888, both criminal case files and the contemporaneous journalistic accounts say the killer was also called the Whitechapel Murderer in Leather Apron. Attacks ascribed to Jack the Ripper typically involved women working as women of the night who lived in the slums of the East End of London. Their throats were cut prior to abdominal mutilations. The removal of internal organs from at least three of the victims led to speculation that the killer had some anatomical or surgical knowledge. Rumors that the murders were connected intensified in September and October of 1888, and the numerous letters were received by the media outlets in Scotland Yard from people purporting to be the murderer. In a moment, Joel Waldman joins us. That'll be one of the cases we'll talk about on Coast to Coast AM.
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3: 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I couldn't even walk across my floor without literally coughing until I was gassed. So I saw three different pulmonologists, and they could do nothing. Someone had mentioned to me about a product that President Reagan had taken. I ordered it within 1 week. 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

0: And welcome back to Coast. George Norrie with you. Joel Waldman back with us as the co-host of the hit true crime podcast called Surviving the Survivor, and an Emmy Award-winning broadcast journalist who has worked most recently as a Washington, D.C.-based correspondent for Fox News, covering national politics from Capitol Hill. He also has worked as an investigative reporter for Fox 5 in New York City, for TV news programs in West Palm Beach, Miami, and Tucson. He lives in Miami Beach with his wife and three children. Joel, welcome back, my friend. How are you?
1: George, great to be back. It's a real honor. I've been listening for 30 years this year, and it's just amazing to be a guest. So thanks for having me.
0: That intro about Jack the Ripper, 1888, how accurate do you think that open was?
1: Very accurate, and it's incredibly gruesome. It's why we're still talking about it 138 years later. I mean, quite arguably, it is the most notorious cold case in world history, not just here in America. Here you've got Black Dahlia, and of course the Zodiac Killer, but again, Jack the Ripper has been cold for 138 years. But interesting, probably within the last decade or so, with the advancement in DNA technology, and even scientists weighing in who specialize in DNA and who've written research papers on this, they've gotten a bit warmer. There's still not a conclusive answer, but there are one, two, or three people who are sort of at the top of the list. And it's just a collision of, you know, sort of perfect true crime events. You've got this serial killer. You have East London in the late 1800s, you know, a very poor section of the city, very gritty with that East London fog and the men in top hats. And back then, you know, I just did a little research before the show. The Metropolitan Police Service estimated that there were 62 brothels and 1,200 women working as prostitutes just in this section of London, which is Whitechapel. And so it just adds to sort of the grittiness of this whole story and why people are so interested in it 138 years later.
0: And how many people has he been suspected of killing? At least five, right?
1: Yeah, so there are five people that he is accused of killing. And on my show, Surviving the Survivor, we are very victim-oriented. And I know it's been 138 years, but I do think it's important just to mention who they are. And there's one or two that sort of take center stage, so to speak. But back on August 31st of 1888, Marianne, who went by Polly, Marianne, and her nickname was Polly Nichols, age 43, she's considered to be, widely considered to be the first, what they call canonical Ripper victim. And she was found in an area called Bucks Row in Whitechapel, which was this part of East London, with her throat cut and severe abdominal wounds. Then you've got a woman named Annie Chapman, who was 47 at the time. This happened on September 8th, which happens to be my sister's birthday, 1888. She's found murdered in the backyard of 29 Hanbury Street. Her throat had been cut and her body extensively mutilated. It is almost too graphic to talk about, but whoever this killer was interested in reproductive organs, genitalia, and that was part of the MO. And then, interestingly, there's one victim named Elizabeth Stride, age 44, back on September 30th, 1888, and she's found with her throat cut in a place called Dutfield's Yard. But unlike the other five victims, who they certainly believe were part of Jack the Ripper's list of victims, which could be longer, but they really cap it at five, she was not extensively mutilated. And people believe that on that day of September 30th, 1888, that Jack, the so-called Ripper, was interrupted. But there was another victim that day named Catherine Eddowes, and this is the only day where there are two victims, and it is an ignominious date, George, but September 30th, 1888. And she's really the focal point of all this, and I can get into a little bit more of her story. And then last but not least, there is Mary Jane Kelly on November 9th. So, yeah, five victims. There could be more. They're still trying to figure this out 138 years later.
0: And there weren't a lot of witnesses, Joel, were there?
1: No, there weren't. It was usually in the dark of night. He would come, whoever this killer was. And there's a lot of talk that this person had some sort of background potentially as a butcher or someone who knew about human anatomy. And I'm sure we'll go over a couple of the sort of prime suspects here. One of the main suspects, was not a butcher, ironically, was not in that career path, but he was a young guy, 23 years old, named Aaron Kosminski. He was a Polish-born barber. So this guy used scissors and knew how to handle instrumentation, but was not a butcher, which was sort of the consensus thought by Scotland Yard at the time.
0: What evidence did they have to kind of pin some of this on him?
1: Yeah, so the renewed claim, what has come up in recent years, and you'll really hear his name at the top of the list. Again, it's Aaron Kosminski, a Polish barber who a lot of people were, leaving Poland and Russia because of pogroms. He happened to be a Jewish citizen of Poland, and things were not easy in the late 1800s there, and obviously got worse. But what ties him to Catherine Eddowes is a shawl that's allegedly found at the murder scene. And it is a fascinating piece of evidence. It's a silk shawl. And then arising over the years is this scientific debate about this Polish immigrant and this barber who was actually, he was living in the Whitechapel section of East London at the time of the murders. He also, interestingly enough, sort of right after the five killings happen, his mental health degrades tremendously, and he's eventually institutionalized. But back to that scar for a minute. It was held in evidence for 100 plus years, and it was auctioned off by someone very interested in this case. It was auctioned off to that person. And so they brought it to research scientists at the University of Leeds in England, and they did testing on the scarf, and mitochondrial DNA came back to Catherine Eddowes' family, but also to Aaron Kosminski's current family. Now, scientists stop and say, well, hold on, this is mitochondrial DNA. It's not nuclear DNA. We can't be absolutely certain. And then there's also chain of custody issues here. It's been 138 years. The scarf's being auctioned off. It was once part of a murder scene and incredibly contaminated. But at the end of the day, you have to wonder, how could it contain DNA elements from both this guy, Aaron Kosminski, and also of Catherine Eddowes? So each family still lives on, generations after this happened. And those families themselves are incredibly curious, in particular the victim's family, and they want more testing done. So we'll see where it all winds up.
0: Joel, do you think if the crimes were committed today, it would be easier to catch him?
1: Yeah, that's a great question, George. And I just had some people on Surviving the Survivor who now have an AI company. And I don't want to, no pun intended here, I don't want to butcher the name, but it is something along the lines of Cyber Sleuth AI. And I had the founder on, and they're all, they're not tech people. They're all former law enforcement. We have a lot of former law enforcement on Surviving the Survivor. And they predict that in the next 5 years, with the use of AI, they will start to eliminate just about every cold case that has ever existed. And it will be next to impossible to ever be able to commit a perfect crime again. So, George, that's a whole other story, and I love talking about it. It is fascinating, but the way technology is changing, and you're seeing it yourself in the media business with AI in particular, this is going to be a game changer. I do think that it will change dramatically how all these cases are being investigated and also how they're being solved. But one other thing, George, real quick, is this guy, Aaron Kosminski, we come to find out, was actually on the suspect list back in the late 18, 80s, 1890s, as he was deteriorating in a mental hospital. He ended up living to age, I believe, 56, dying in a mental institution. But he was one of the prime suspects, albeit he was just 23 years old at the time.
0: How many suspects did they come up with?
1: I mean, there have been tens, 20s, 30s, going probably into the hundreds of potential suspects on the list. But they've really whittled it down over the years. There's this guy, obviously, who I was just talking about, Aaron Kosminski. There's another name that's always sort of floated out there in just in recent years. If you go back in time, this person was not on a list that Scotland Yard was looking at. But his name was Chaim Hyams, an interesting name. He died in 1913. He was a cigar maker who lived in the East End of London, right in the geographic world of the Whitechapel murders, about 33 years old back in 1888, putting him in sort of a more plausible age range. And what makes him interesting, like this Kosminski character, is his history of severe mental illness, also paranoia. He was an alcoholic. And there's an author recently, Sarah Box Horton, who wrote a book where she says, the book, I believe, is called One Armed Jack. And she basically interviewed people. You know, people's life work has become Jack the Ripper. But she interviewed people who said that identified the killer as having sort of a weird gait, which this guy, Chaim Hyams, had, and also something not right with one of his arms. It didn't function. It wasn't that it was an amputee situation, but he just couldn't use one of his arms well. And it's this author, Sarah Box Horton, in her book that goes on to say that she believes it is this person who's actually Jack the Ripper.
0: What do you think led Jack the Ripper to do the heinous crimes he did, Joel?
1: You know, one thing I've learned is just motive is so tricky. You know, last time I was on with you, we were discussing Nancy Guthrie. And the big question in that story, why? Why would someone kidnap an 84-year-old woman? And then you go to other prominent cases like the Zodiac Killer. Why would someone shoot people in the San Francisco area? Just indiscriminately. But here, what's fascinating and disturbing all at once is sort of the method of killing. And I know people on coast are a little more used to this than in other places, but I know on our show, Surviving the Survivor, which airs on YouTube Monday through Friday, you kind of give a trigger warning. But he was very interested in sort of disembowelment. He would commit these murders fairly quickly, 15 to 20 minutes, and he would take out parts of the body, at one point removing some female genitalia and leaving it under the shoulder of the victim. So these are particularly gruesome crimes, and you have to think that this person obviously was sort of a misogynist, at the very least, did not like women. And you know, it's important to point out, George, there really wasn't a science, not even close at that time, in terms of criminal profiling. Today, you'd have the FBI's behavioral analysis unit all over this, trying to profile who this is, the age range. They had none of that back then. They were just working off of eyewitness accounts, and there just weren't a lot of eyewitnesses to work off of.
0: How close were the murders in proximity to each other?
1: They were all basically in this area known as Whitechapel. And that's why, you know, the Whitechapel murder, the Whitechapel killings was the other, you know, is often synonymous. And you also mentioned, you know, the leather apron killer. These are all because they thought, you know, back at this time that maybe it was a butcher because of the way he was so precise with the knife that he used to literally mutilate these women. But the killings, the last one happens on November 9th of 1888, and the first one happens the last day of August. So it's actually this time period of five killings that we're in right now, but all the way back 138 years ago in 1888.
0: Truly remarkable. What do you think science could have done in those days to to get this guy? And how often did he do what he did, and why did he stop?
1: Yeah, I mean, great questions. People hypothesize that, let's say, it was this Aaron Kosminski that he stopped because this person had what amounts today to a nervous breakdown, and

0: I think are going to be discussing Lindsey Clancy in a moment, which is, you know, a situation that involves a psychiatric hospital 138 years later. So people who sometimes commit these crimes, I mean, not all by a long shot, and the vast majority of people suffering from any kind of mental illness have zero intent on killing people. But here, authorities all along thought that maybe the killer suffered from some sort of mental illness and quite simply could have ended up either institutionalized or taking their own life. And that happened to at least one or two of the suspects who they were looking at. They ultimately ended their own existence at their own hands. And so that is why some people, you know, hypothesize that that is why the killing stopped. But there's also debate about, did they stop or did they go on? And maybe the method changed a little bit. So still a ton of questions that are left open. And in terms of the science back then, it was incredibly limited. I mean, almost across the board, they were banking on eyewitness accounts. And it was a very, very, very poor section of London, largely immigrants, many who didn't even speak English at that point. So it was just hard for police to get a word out of anyone. And, you know, a lot of people ask, why is it even called Jack the Ripper if the suspect is Aaron Kosminski and other guys, Haim Himes? Well, it was the age of the proliferation of the newspaper, and early on, they don't believe that this was necessarily the killer, that maybe it was someone just looking for attention. But they wrote to the local newspaper saying, look, this is what happened. And they signed the letter Jack the Ripper. And wow. That's how it became the name for this serial killer. Was he had reached out to a place called the Central News Agency, George, which sounds like, you know, like the AP of the 1800s, and it was known as a Dear Boss letter. It arrived on September 27th, so it was during a period of time where these killings were still going on back in 1888.
1: All right, we're going to take a break, Joel, and come back and talk more about Jack the Ripper, and then we'll talk about the judge declaring a mistrial in the case of Lindsey Clancy. That was that Massachusetts woman you just mentioned, charged with murdering her three children back in 2023. 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

0: And welcome back, George Norrie, along with Joel Waldman. As we talk about the case of Jack the Ripper, we're going to get into the Lindsey Clancy case in a moment. Joel, if the Ripper started in 1888, when did he purportedly stop, if he did stop?
1: Yeah, so it was a very short period of time for the amount of attention it has gotten over the 138-year period, but essentially from August 31st, of 1888, and it stops, I believe, on the last day of, or at some point in November. So we go from August into November. There is one other suspect who has gotten a lot of attention. He goes by Montague John Druitt. Some say Montague. Excuse me. He's a very sort of different kind of Ripper suspect from either of the two I discussed earlier, one being Chaim Hyams, so this guy Aaron Kosminski. He is important because a senior Scotland Yard official later named him as a suspect. Even his family was suspicious of this guy, and he was totally out of sort of the typical MO. This guy, John Druitt, who died at 31, taking his own life. He was educated at Oxford University. He was an attorney and a school teacher, born into a very respectable upper middle class family. He did not come from the Whitechapel, section of East London. And he was 31 years old, at the time of these killings. And what makes it him so significant, right after the alleged final victim, we don't know if she's in fact the final victim, but as far as reports go and how the media has portrayed this, she is considered to be the last of the five so-called canonical murders. And her name is Mary Jane Kelly. Again, that murder was on November 9th of 1888. And then in the following few weeks, this guy Druitt disappears. His body eventually pulled from the Thames River on December 31st of 1888, and they say he took his life. And all the killings that were at least of this sort of butcher type nature, they stopped. And then years later, still within that time period, like the early 1900s. The assistant chief constable, a guy named Sir Melville McNaughton, he writes a private memorandum, and he identifies this guy Druitt as one of three men who he considered plausible suspects. And he had actually went and spoke to the family, to the Druitt family, and the Druitt's own family tells this chief constable he was the murderer. He did it. We have strong suspicions he did it, but why is never really revealed. It's kept as sort of the part of the police record. So that is one of the real kind of dangling threads of the Ripper story, is this family that comes forward, says we think our family member did it, and did he do it? I don't know that we'll ever know, George, and I think that's why people are so intrigued and a little bit frustrated at this point.
0: Joel, I'm in St. Louis right now, and there was a dentist from St. Louis that was accused of being Jack the Ripper again. Francis, is it Tumblechee or something like that?
1: Yeah, he was, it's a good call, George. Francis Tumblechee was an eccentric American, back then they called him a quack. He was arrested in London in 1888, and then he gets out of Britain as soon as he's arrested. He just jumps ship, so to speak, and he reportedly had an intense hatred of women and attracted considerable attention from some modern Ripper researchers. And like I said, there are people that have literally dedicated their lives to studying this case, but there is no conclusive evidence, no DNA evidence. I mean, George, I don't need to tell you, but in today's day and age, you really need some sort of, you know, tangible, tactile evidence. Circumstantial evidence wins trials, but 9 out of 10 times in today's cases, you're going to have digital forensics, or you're going to have DNA, or a combination of the both that's going to sort of nail you in these cases. But here, it's still up in the air.
0: Would you call the Ripper a serial killer?
1: Yeah, I mean, the definition, I believe, of a serial killer is two or more killings. So this is five women, and I mean in the most devious, horrific way imaginable. I'm not going to share details because I don't want people having nightmares as they drift off. But the worst possible way you can imagine a human taking the life of another human is what Jack the Ripper did. And he did it with incredible precision. The Black Dahlia, you've had my friend Eli Frankel on, who wrote a book called Sisters in Death. And in the Black Dahlia, there was something called exsanguination, where the killer would drain the body of all of its blood. Here, it wasn't quite to that extent, but the precision with which he was able to sort of carve body parts and leave them, he would leave them either on top or underneath the shoulder of his victims, was just incredibly disturbing. I mean, just imagine those police officers back in those days coming upon these crime scenes and the poor people who saw the aftermath of this. I mean, these are horrors that live with the law enforcement and people who are victims of crimes for the rest of their lives.
0: Do you think he killed them in a place like an apartment or something and then brought the body and the parts back? Or did he do it right out in the open and extract the body parts and put them all over the place?
1: Great question. The consensus is he just did it on the spot. Everyone was murdered on the street, and it was done in a very quick amount of time for what he did to these people. There was only one case, and I believe it was either the fourth or fifth victim, I want to say the fifth, who was actually murdered inside of her apartment in Whitechapel in the east section of London, section of East London. So, the consensus is that he was murdering these women sort of on the spot. And it's a very busy section of town. I mean, you know, it was dirty. It was decrepit. It was a lot of poor people, a lot of homeless people. How he got away with it is anybody's guess. There were eyewitnesses. And that's why this one author believes it was Chaim Himes, because he was identified by some eyewitnesses as having a strange gait and not a great use of one of his arms. And that's very, very specific in terms of the detail. And that's why this particular author in 2007, I want to say, wrote this book and said, hey, that's him. So she may have written the book a little bit later, but forgive me if you're listening. But in any event, it was all very methodically done, very quickly, and generally right then and there on the street.
0: I would guess most of the prostitutes would hang around together as a group. You would think they would see him with one of them.
1: Yeah, you know, you'd think there was one person who could just give you like a amazing sort of bird's eye vantage point of who this was. But all these years later and during those years, it never happened. And I kind of mentioned this off the top, but the amount he targeted working women. And sadly, we saw that much more recently with the Long Island serial killer. I mean, they're a very vulnerable population. People get offended because the term sex workers is sort of coined by the media, but these are real women, you know, with families and children, parents, and there's a lot of them are just down and out on their luck. But back then in 1888, 62 brothels just in this section of East London and 1,200 women working as prostitutes in Whitechapel. I mean, George, it reminds me, I was a kid mainly in the 80s, but I was a very young kid in the 70s, and I grew up in New Jersey, and I remember my parents taking me into Manhattan through the Lincoln Tunnel, and there'd be the squeegee guys, and then there'd be the working women on the streets of Manhattan, and then it was all cleaned up, and apparently, some of that has come back in recent years, but sort of reminds me of New York City in the 70s, which was incredibly gritty.
0: In another bizarre case, the judges declared a mistrial in the case of Lindsay Clancy. Now, she's that Massachusetts woman charged with murdering her three young children, 5, 3, and 8 months, back in 2023. I believe they were strangled. This came after the Massachusetts Supreme Judicial Court denied the request of Clancy's defense attorney for an emergency appeal. After deliberating for 6 days, the jury told the judge they could not reach a verdict because one juror did not agree with the 11 others, and he declared a mistrial. Now, what does that mean? Did they let her go?
1: No. She was sent back to...

0: Tewksbury Psychiatric Hospitals, and now we're advancing 138 years from Jack the Ripper. And here you have a mother. To me, this is maybe the most fascinating trial I've ever covered. It started off about 6 weeks ago, and it ended Friday. And when this trial began, people knew about it and they were talking about it. But the defense attorney, Kevin Reddy, the prosecutors never speak to the media. And I look at a lot of this through the lens of the media because I was in, you know, traditional broadcast news for all those years. And when Kevin Reddington, who's considered to be a top three criminal defense attorney in the Commonwealth of Massachusetts, when he walked into court, there was one or two reporters. If anyone saw the news footage on Friday, there was hundreds of reporters, every media outlet you can imagine, and from around the world. And I can tell you firsthand, you know, we typically on Surviving the Survivor will get, you know, 100,000 views. For this case, for the last 7 days, we averaged like 650,000 views. I've never seen interest in a case like this snowball in the way that it did. But circling back to your answer, no, she was not let go. It's fascinating from so many angles, but essentially, she was purported to be sort of the perfect mom. She always wanted to have kids. She was a labor and delivery nurse as a profession.
1: Who was the father, Joe?
0: What's that?
1: Who was the father? A single guy?
0: Yeah, so his name is Patrick Clancy. They were, you know, according to everyone, happily married. He, by the way, since this all happened back in January of 2023, he's remarried and he's taken a lot of heat, especially in conspiracy circles. But my thoughts on that are, unless you have any sort of evidence, which I don't think there is, he should be kept out of it. I mean, he's a victim. But she gives birth to the third child and just goes into a severe episode of postpartum depression and what's known as postpartum psychosis. And according to her and her attorney, heard a male voice telling her that she had to take her life and take the lives of her children. And she takes them to the basement and she takes three different colored exercise bands. If you've ever worked out with exercise bands, different ones have sort of different thickness for different resistance. And she takes Cora, the oldest. She actually goes to her second. She goes to the middle child, who's the most rambunctious, Dawson, first. Essentially strangles the life out of him, then strangles Cora, and then goes to 8-month-old Callan. And Callan somehow survives for a couple of days and then passes from the extremely intense injuries. She then jumps out the window. And when her husband, who she had sent out to run errands, and he was gone for less than an hour, when he returns, you know, it's a house full of three young kids. He hears nothing. He's looking for his wife. He runs upstairs. He sees the window open. He sees his wife down below. He runs out. What happened? What happened? Where are the kids? The kids are in the basement. He goes to the basement. He finds three lifeless bodies. They played the 911 call in court, George. No one could hear it except for the jurors and the people in the gallery. From what I understand, it was horrific, like a life altering 911 call. But
1: was he the caller or Lindsay was?
0: He was the caller. There's varying takes on whether she could even talk. She was paralyzed for life from that fall. She's in a wheelchair. She was in a wheelchair and she's a very good athlete. She was a collegiate level cheerleader and a gymnast in high school, but she now is in a wheelchair for life. Some say that she was sort of in a coma state and couldn't talk. And that's where people have this conflict with Patrick Clancy, where he's relaying all this information that his wife tells him and people are questioning it. So there's so much intrigue with this case. And now with a mistrial declared, this defense attorney has to retry the case starting a week from Monday. He's a 75-year-old man. I mean, at the top of his game, but talk about energy. The judge said no way, but they could retry this case as early as this December. So, I mean, George, this is a case I could talk about for the next, you know, 10 coast to coast. So, fire away with questions.
1: And you covered it for about 5 weeks, didn't you?
0: Yeah, we covered it every single day. We had just gotten back from a couple days off, and I have three young kids, George, so I told our community, the best community in all of YouTube, I said, look, I'm going to just do openings, opening statements, and then I'm going to, you know, come back in another week or two. I wanted to take a week off or so. And then I thought about George Norrie, who never takes time off, and I said, let me cover this trial. And it was interesting. I mean, it just went from an intense day to a more intense day to a more intense day, more media, more media. I mean, George, by the time this was all over, I would put this at neck and neck with O.J. Simpson in terms of just the intensity and the division involved in this trial.
1: What a trial. We'll talk more about it, Joel, and take phone calls with you when we come back. Joel Waldman on Coast to Coast AM. Calls are next.
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6: I'm Sue Guzman, Fox News, and the NTSB and FAA are investigating after an Amazon cargo plane overran the runway at Miami International Airport Sunday afternoon, striking several vehicles, leaving five dead and five people injured. More from Fox's Madeline Scarpino.
7: Miami-Dade Fire and Rescue is now saying not only did that plane overrun the runway, but it also struck multiple vehicles in the process. Miami International Airport, one of the busiest airports in the country, also right off of a major road. Now, huge clouds of thick smoke were coming from the plane, heavy flames in some of the videos on social media. Emergency crews were there. We know more than 60 fire rescue units are on the scene, and that is just that one agency. The plane departed from San Juan, Puerto Rico.
6: Officials say there are still numerous cancellations and delays at the airport. Senior Iranian official says Tehran plans to announce an exclusion zone outside the Strait of Hormuz, targeting vessels it believes are attempting to transit the waterway. Comes after the U.S. launched military strikes against three Iranian oil tankers Saturday.
8: They were in response, in retaliation, for Iranian attacks. In a significant escalation, Iran tried to target two U.S. warships, an aircraft carrier and a destroyer, with ballistic missiles. Neither of those attacks were successful. U.S. administration officials continue to say how much this war is hurting Iran's economy, both the blockade of its oil ports as well as the attack on Iranian oil tankers. That's something that's been echoed by Israeli Prime Minister Netanyahu. He says Israel's goal in this war remains the same, regime change.
6: Fox's Steve Harrigan. At least 11 people have been killed in Israeli strikes in a town in southern Lebanon, according to the Lebanese State News Agency.

0: News agency says a separate drone strike on a car in Kfar Merman left two Hezbollah paramedics dead. 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

0: And welcome back, George Norrie, along with our dear friend Joel Waldman, as we talk about true crimes of Jack the Ripper and the case of Lindsay Clancy, whose case was just declared a mistrial, but a new one's going to start up soon. Joel, what does the prosecution allege? That somebody, that she killed them? And then what does the defense allege? That somebody broke in the window and killed them?
1: Yeah, great question. So the Commonwealth of Massachusetts actually has a very difficult law as it pertains to the prosecution. So essentially the Commonwealth had a double burden here. They had to prove guilt beyond a reasonable doubt. And that comes into play with these jurors, which I'll explain in a minute. And then in addition to that, they have to prove that Lindsay Clancy was in fact criminally responsible. So really in Massachusetts, it's not whether you're sane or not insane, but they use a phrase criminally responsible or not criminally responsible. Now the defense had a very kind of straightforward motive and theory. They said, look, this was a perfectly good mother, a mother who loved her children, who was a labor and delivery nurse, who was happily married. There were no issues in the marriage.

0: no criminal record, no mental health illness record, nothing, nothing ever, no blight on her record in life with anything. Her family loved her. Again, the now ex-husband who's remarried loved her. By all accounts, the children loved her. And the defense says, after the first child, it was a little difficult. She had postpartum depression. And there's a distinction between postpartum depression, which many women, sometimes it's called the baby blues, suffer from. And if there's any silver lining in this case, because it is tragic all the way around, it's maybe people learn more about postpartum depression and postpartum psychosis. Right. But
1: it's like PTSD for women.
0: Yeah. Except here they're literally hearing voices. So the defense brings on this expert witness who's 88 years old, and he has written the book on this. He's testified in other very high profile cases, and he says, look, psychosis is real. She did hear this voice, and it didn't have to be more than once. And it doesn't matter that it was 8 months after the birth of her last child. And so the defense said she was not in her right mind. Now, the prosecution, in my opinion, not in everyone's opinion, really stumbled a lot. They didn't have a clear motive other than to say she's responsible. That's essentially what they did. Now, when they did their closing arguments, they were a lot more buttoned up and sort of said, look, she knew the difference between right and wrong, and they sort of explained why. And then what we learn in deliberations, and we only learn this through a juror note, in Massachusetts, another strange thing, the judge picks the foreperson, and he picked out of 9 women and 3 men, the oldest woman who was taking a lot of notes. And we find out through, the judge is very limited in what he can ask jurors, but most people had projected a mistrial because it was such a divisive case. Mm-hmm. And then day one of deliberations goes by, day two, day three. Now we're on day 7 this past Friday, and another note is revealed. And we come to find out through the defense attorney and through sort of deduction that it was actually 11-1 in favor of not criminally responsible. And there was a lone holdout male juror that said, no, I'm not voting this way. But the issue, any juror, you know, look, you have to give jurors, it's a civil duty, and it's a very, very difficult and taxing job on a trial like this. But the way it was presented from the jury foreperson is that this juror admitted that he had doubt, that he had reasonable doubt, but he was not going to listen to that instruction from the judge. And that's where the rub is. So it wasn't that he had a differing opinion. It's that she says that he basically confessed in the jury deliberation room, look, I have reasonable doubt, but I don't care. I'm still going to vote that she's criminally responsible. And he refused to change. The world is divided in half on this. It's almost like, you know, not to get political, but it's almost like Democrats, Republicans. It was half the world wanted her to go to a psych hospital. The other half wanted life in prison or worse. But this juror dug his heels in, and the judge literally said in court on Friday, George, he says, Judge William Sullivan, I'm going to declare a mistrial. And right as he says that, Kevin Reddington, the defense attorney, says, I want to file an appeal with the Supreme Court of Massachusetts. The judge says, I'll give you 1 hour. I mean, I can't remember a time where it was that dramatic. So they literally file a motion. It goes through the one justice who's on call at the Supreme Court in Massachusetts, and she denies the motion, and bam, a mistrial is declared. And then Kevin Reddington in the news conference took a lot of shots at this juror, and he took a lot of heat for that, because got to respect the sanctity of jurors in this country, and they'll look into it. I don't know what can be done, but Kevin Reddington, who again is like 75, 76 years old, he wants to retry this case immediately, and it has gotten personal between him and the district attorney, a guy named Tim Cruz.
1: Joel, did Patrick Clancy, the husband, testify on her behalf?
0: So early on, we heard he was going to testify for the Commonwealth, but he was also going to be a defense witness. And then There was basically a stipulation, which is a fancy word for agreement, where he would kind of testify for both at once because it was a lot for him. And so he did testify, and he was very, look, everyone responds. One thing I've learned in true crime is everyone responds to trauma differently. You know, a loved one dies. Some people are sobbing. Others kind of close up. He was very stoic, was not, you know, he didn't have a lot of expression, didn't have a lot of energy behind his words. He kind of was just very matter of fact, like, let me just get this over with. And now the media is absolutely hounding this guy, which I don't think is right. He has moved to New York City. Everyone is following him. The TMZs of the world are posting photos of him. And unless, like I said earlier, someone has real evidence implicating this guy, you can give tangible evidence, you know, then it can be looked at. Until then, just a lot of conspiracy theorists out there about his possible involvement, which I'm not buying right now.
1: Let's go to calls for you. Lewis in Pennsylvania to get us started. Go ahead, Lewis.
2: Hello, George. Thank you for taking my call. I have a comment, a question for Joel. I'll stop the air.
1: Sure.
2: Yeah, Joel, the best film I ever saw about Jack the Ripper was a film called From Hell by the Hughes Brothers in 2001, and Johnny Depp was in it. And my question for you was, what do you think about H.H. Holmes or Sir Arthur Conan Doyle as possible suspects in this case? The only thing close in this country is probably the Zodiac. Okay, thank you, George.
0: Yeah, Lewis, thank you for that fantastic question. Have not seen From Hell. I will check it out now that you mentioned it, and I'm always down to watch a good movie. But those names, Sir Arthur Conan Doyle, obviously a very well-known name, have all been thrown out there. But the betting odds on those two who you mentioned in particular, very low, at least at this point. It seems the consensus seems to have really shifted to this guy, Aaron Kosminski, Haim Hyams, and this other guy, Montag Pruitt. So I'd say those are the three sort of front runners, if you will, to use that, you know, that phrase. But I have heard the other names mentioned that you just brought up, and I haven't seen the evidence to support it.
1: What kind of people were the suspects, Joel? Were they nice people? Were they whacked out? What do we know?
0: We're talking about Jack the Ripper here?
1: Yes.
0: Yeah, I mean, the suspects were really varied, but a lot of them, like I said, very dark backgrounds, you know, just sort of out on their luck. New to London, new to England and the country. A lot of them didn't speak English, sort of shady backgrounds, temporary jobs, not really what you'd consider sort of an upstanding citizen necessarily. Outside of this one guy, Pruitt, who was Oxford educated, aside from that, these were people who were kind of doing menial work and menial jobs and were looked at the time by Scotland Yard. And again, just a reminder, this guy, Aaron Kosminski, who was only 23 years old, you know, back 130 plus years ago, 37 years ago, we come to find out that Scotland Yard was sort of focused on him at that time.
1: Next up, let's go to William in Virginia. First time caller. William, go ahead.
3: Hello.
1: Yes, sir.
3: Hey, how's it going?
1: All good. Thank you.
3: Hey, are we still talking about Jack the Ripper?
1: You sure are.
3: All right. Well, I was just going to say, think about how many years you went back, 137 years ago. Well, what makes you think Scotland Yard herself wasn't involved with it?
1: What do you think,
0: George? I didn't catch that. What was what involved?
1: Why don't you repeat that again, William?
3: Yard themselves, 137 years back, we're talking about what would make you think that the Scotland Yard themselves were not involved. Like, you know, poor little girl. I know it was all women, but you know, we're talking about prostitutes. It's an older woman. But, you know, hey, we'll just run through the line, run through the rank. Hey, fellas, here you go.
1: And anybody in Scotland Yard possibly is a suspect, Joel?
0: Never heard that. I got to tell you, for full transparency, that I am incredibly pro-law enforcement. I on my show nightly, we have retired law enforcement from all areas, the FBI, local jurisdictions. I really like to believe that 99% of law enforcement are on the up and up. I mean, are there always a couple of bad apples? Sure. As far as I know, no one inside of Scotland Yard or even within the police departments in East London or London proper were ever looked at or perceived as suspects. So I understand where you're coming from. Would it be, you know, easy for them to maybe manipulate a situation? Yeah, but no evidence to support that right now that I know of.
1: Was there ever a profile of Jack the Ripper given?
0: Not really, other than, you know, this is a guy that clearly has an issue with women, and a lot of people, including law enforcement, thought that he was going to be a butcher, someone who handled, or maybe a surgeon, you know, like a medical professional. But in a lot of cases, that was just simply not the case. But again, George, really the area and science of criminal profiling didn't really come into focus till like the late 1950s into the 60s and 70s.
1: On the wild card line, Mayette's with us in New York. Hello, Mayette.
4: Yes, thank you so much. I must make a suggestion, and I have a great question about our beloved Cornelius. First of all, let's be mindful that it is unsettling, startling, and alarming when police keep coming to the door. What I'm going to do is I'm going to send a postcard or a note. I certainly, most of us have his address or can get it. And I think it was Mike in Alaska who one of his series was a reset. And I'm tending toward that. The phone seems to be on because it's saying now, oh, you can't, that person hasn't set up a voicemail. So he could get a phone, he could borrow a phone. It might be a reset. Seeing some uncomely behavior of some aspiring coasties, a couple who just don't have the spirit pulled together. My question deals with, I think it was the first World's Fair in Chicago. Big deal. Hundreds of thousands of people coming to Chicago. There was a Dr. Holmes, and he had a facility there, and he was a lunatic, psychopathic, torturous murderer. Joel, I'd like to hear what you, if you're familiar with it. There was a book, and part of the title, I can't remember the author, was referring to Chicago. It was known as the White City, okay? And it was a thick, it was a wonderful read, and I'll listen over the air. Thank you so much to both of you.
1: You know anything about this Holmes guy, Joel?
0: I have to say, I don't. I did know about your guy from St. Louis. But related to what Mayette is saying, first of all, I'm a fan of Mayette because I listen to the show. I'm a coastie, and I'm incredible. I just heard about Cornelius the other night, and I was thinking about him before we went on air. So I hope that he is okay. He's just such a beloved person here at Coast to Coast AM. And George, you do an amazing job at building a community here with Coast to Coast AM. And, you know, I said it sort of in jest before, but I really do admire you and I look up to you. Your work ethic is second to none. And the way you're able to really relate to the guests is inspirational. And Cornelius is one of those guys, as is Mayette, who rely on you in this show. And you make it possible for them to listen every night. So I hope Cornelius is okay, because I listen to him often asking questions.
1: We had a regular caller who would call us almost every night. His name was Joe from Long Island, New York, Joel. Yep. And one day, the calls just stopped. One day they stopped, not unusual. 2 days they stopped, not unusual. 3 days, well, now it's getting a little weird. A week, 2 weeks. I had Gina call his house because we had his number. And his brother answered and said he died. It's always been a concern of mine. When you don't hear from regular listeners after a long time, that something like that happened. Now, in Cornelius's case, the Alexandria Police Department says he's okay. He's got phone issues.
0: Okay. Well, that's a positive development. You know, we've had similar issues here where people we see in our chat for months, if not years, and then they disappear too. Oof. A lot of times it just has to do, which is less the case here with Coast, but a lot of time, like with this Lindsey Clancy trial, a lot of people just couldn't stomach it because it's a mother who is standing accused of killing her three children, and people said, hey, we're not going to be here for the next 5-6 weeks. And I completely respect that, but I do hope everything is okay with Corny, as you call him, George.
1: Would her defense attorney allow her to talk on the radio?
0: Short answer is no. She'd probably be the most sought after interview by the media. This lone holdout juror is right now every, and George, you know the inside baseball on this. I mean, every producer from Good Morning America, the Today Show, Name Your Show, is courting this person, trying to get them to come on. Without a doubt, the biggest get right now. And then Kevin Reddington, the defense attorney, you know, his star rose. While a lot of people don't love the guy, I happen to think he's an incredible attorney inside the courtroom and an incredible advocate. We understand. One of my questions was, is Lindsey Clancy okay now? Like, this happened 3 years ago, and by all accounts, she's completely with it. She sobs every day. Like, she's aware that she killed her three children and can't really come to terms with it. There's a lot of fear that, you know, she's going to try to eliminate herself. I mean, she is in a wheelchair.
1: Was she incarcerated at all?
0: She was never in prison, but she's been at a place called Tewksbury Psychiatric, which is a lockdown facility. So it's for, you know, the most impaired mentally, the ones suffering from the most serious mental illnesses. It's, you know, that's a tough choice between that and prison. George, I always joke on the show how terrified I am of prison, but the thought of being at a psych institute for life is just as scary, I think.
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3: Whether it's physical activity, obesity, diet, smoking, low on hormones, stress, sleep disorders, or your age can be supported by reducing inflammation and aiding the body to heal itself appropriately. 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

0: And welcome back to Coast. George Norrie with you, along with Joel Waldman. His website is linked up at coasttocoastav.com. One of his books is called Surviving the Survivor. It was about his mother, who is a Holocaust survivor. That must have been an incredible story, Joel.
1: Yeah, George, thanks for asking about that. I always tell everyone, out of a 30-year career, it's the most important story I've ever reported on. My mother was saved by a non-Jewish doctor in former Yugoslavia and then sent to a Catholic school for boys where a nun saved her. And the book is actually just a conversation about life with her. During the process of writing that book, my father was passing away. They were married 63 years. My mother had previously lost a child. She's been through the worst of the worst, and she's the most optimistic, upbeat person I've ever met, and she's my co-host. She is the oldest active true crime podcaster, maybe podcaster anywhere. She just turned 87, and she co-hosts with me every Friday, and I urge everyone to try to buy the book. The print has quite a few curse words, because my mom drops F-bombs, but the Audible version, which can be found at Audible, she refused to use the words that I had recorded from her and put into the written book. So the Audible, as we joke, is the clean version, but my mom is, I'm a bit of a mama's boy, and she's my inspiration, and keeps me going and keeps me on the right path. And I think the book, which is also called Surviving Survivor, can really change someone's outlook on life through her.
0: As a Holocaust survivor, was she tattooed?
1: She was not, because she was only 4 and a half, believe it or not, at the time. She was separated from her mother for about an 8 and a half, 9 month period and was hidden in a Catholic school for boys. Then they were reunited in Budapest, Hungary, and were saved ultimately by Russian soldiers and then liberated.
0: Tom's got a text or tweet for you, Joel. What do you got, Tommy?
2: Hey, Joel, Jonathan in Arkansas would like to know if it's possible that Lindsey Clancy had some sort of mind-altering drugs that we did not know about at the time of the murders.
1: Great question. So one of the things you find out through the course of this almost six-week trial is that she was crying for help. She went to a multitude of psychiatric hospitals. She asked for the help. Never once did she have a actual psychiatrist meet her in person. These were all telehealth appointments. So it also makes you question, and this is what the defense attorney did. He put the mental health care system essentially on trial. But the bottom line is she had no real in-person appointments, and she was on 13 different medications ranging from anxiety to antipsychotic medications. And some people do believe exactly what this listener does, that she had some sort of psychotic break potentially as a result of this crazy concoction and cocktail of psychotropic drugs. So they had a bunch of experts on the stand. And again, when you look back now, this final day was, by all indications, 11 out of 12 jurors that were going to vote not criminally responsible. And it was a one juror who was holding out saying, look, she knew the difference between right and wrong. And that's where things got really kind of hairy. And Kevin Reddington, who's an old timer in Boston, the defense attorney, basically blew a gasket in court and filed this last minute appeal, which was denied. So it looks like we might be doing this once again.
0: Was this a court appointed defense attorney, or were they paying for it?
1: They're paying for it. It was not a public defender. What the terms of the deal were with this defense attorney, not exactly clear. But again, he's very highly sought after. He's one of the top, everyone who I've asked, and these are guests who I have on from Massachusetts across the board, tell me that he's a top three, if not a top one choice of criminal defense attorneys. He's one of a kind. He's very blunt. He's sort of blue collar, comes from the Brockton Stoughton area of Massachusetts, which is where Rocky Marciano is from. He's got the thick accent, and he lawyers like a fighter.
0: Let's go to Nancy in Philadelphia. Hello, Nance. Go ahead.
3: Hi there, Joel.
0: Hi.
3: Perhaps I'm your sister from another mother, because my dad, too, a Holocaust survivor, his life was saved by a righteous Christian who took him right out of Vienna, Austria, before the Nazis entered, and took him right to the border and told the Gestapo, this is my son. Out they went to his aunt in Paris. He was 11 years old. Thank
0: That's
3: God.
0: Great.
3: Yeah. Wow. I, your call screener's tough, George. I've spoken to you before. I am a real Philadelphia lawyer, graduated Temple Law School in 1978. I also have told you I have a PhD in psychology. Mm-hmm. I earned that at the Greystone Program, which is a residential community, residential home, for people with intractable schizophrenia, which I never had. After my final third chemo for breast cancer, I had both a stroke and a heart attack. It's amazing that I'm still alive, and my medical records say I'm here because of a miracle. I'm speaking quickly because I know time is short. What I learned after being put from psych hospital to psych hospital to psych hospital because I couldn't speak because I had a stroke, and my family member decided, well, she must be horribly depressed. And I had a diagnosis of major depressive disorder for 7 years, almost in a coma. I couldn't speak. Now, I met there after a miraculous recovery that I had. I met there a gentleman named Steve Moore, who stabbed to death 66 times his pregnant girlfriend right in front of his two-year-old daughter. She wrote a book, the daughter. She's an adult now. She wrote a book about the man who killed my mother. I recommend the book to everybody. When you take somebody who has an underlying mental health disorder, which allegedly Lindsay had, of bipolar, and you put them on psych medications, you will make them insane. I watched this. I watched people, 42 people with intractable schizophrenia living in a home for the rest of their lives because they couldn't be in a hospital. And the family's like, we don't want this crazy person back. Now, she had suicidal ideation, which is the number one side effect to look out for on any antidepressant, anti-anxiety medication. There's a warning. And by the way, my personal opinion, after seeing people take all these medications and never get well, my opinion is this, and yes, it's my opinion. I know psych meds can help people in certain amounts for certain limited periods of time, not forever, okay? Now, she was given medication, which I read that she was given this medication by a shrink who had only been practicing for 1 month, and now I hear you say it was over the phone? That is malpractice 100,000%. People on psychiatric medication should be monitored closely because they impact people differently and differently over time. And then you throw bunches of them together, you will make a person nutty because the body cannot process all of that.
0: All right, let's get Joel's thoughts on that before we run out of time. Go ahead, Joel.
1: Yeah, well, Nancy, I'm so sorry that you went through that, and very fascinating about your own father. We obviously have a lot in common. But you bring up an amazing point, and it goes to what I said earlier, which is Kevin Reddington put the entire mental health field on notice here, and there are civil suits pending, a number of civil suits. As a matter of fact, the civil attorneys spoke after the mistrial was declared, which is unusual, basically to say, we're coming for you, for the psychiatrists, the psychologists, and the people who prescribe these medications, because I've heard this. And this is where this case, George, gets so fascinating and also divisive. It's people, you know, it's almost akin to cancer. This day and age, everyone knows someone who's gone through cancer. Everyone knows somebody who's had an issue with mental health. And here you have a woman who, by all accounts, was fine. She gets put on a cocktail of 13 different medications, kind of rotating around. And a couple of them, at least one, is a medication known as Seroquel, which is an antipsychotic. And, you know, if she was also diagnosed as having bipolar 2. So if you mix a drug that is not meant to help, let's say, bipolar 2, really bad things can happen, and that appears to be the case here. So was it the medications? Was it her? One of the most complicated things about this entire trial and this particular story, George, when you sprain your ankle or you have a torn meniscus, you get an MRI, you get an X-ray. Mm-hmm. You can't do that with a human brain. You don't really know what's going on, and you have to rely on sort of a speculative field, which is psychiatry, to figure it out. And there's conflicting medical experts and their opinions on this, and also a very divided public. So a great, great comment and point by Nancy there.
0: So you would think, Joel, in the next few weeks, what's going to happen in this case?
1: So Tim Cruz, this happens to be the one part of the Massachusetts that's a little more conservative, and it's just sort of a matter of fact, I think, at this point, that the outcome people wanted also sort of falls along political lines. With that said, Tim Cruz has been around for 30 years, I believe, over two decades. He's very tough on crime, but he knows that he lost this case badly. Kevin Reddington, who I said comes from Rocky Marciano's hometown, at the press conference said, "I kicked the S out of them," using the word. And Tim Cruz knows that. So I'm thinking that there could very well be some sort of plea deal put in place. But if not, this will be bigger than the first trial. The amount of eyes and media attention on this will be unbelievable.
0: Oh, and we'll definitely get you back, Joel. Thank you. We're out of time. Joel Waldman, his website is linked up at coasttocoastam.com. And for you folks who listen to us on a regular first Sunday, here you go.

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0: The impact of a meal goes well beyond feeding our bodies. 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Like Marta.
1: And now we'll hear from our class valedictorian, who with her hard work never ceases to amaze us. 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
0: And Alex.
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9: A fatal crash. I'm Deborah Valentine, Fox News. At least 5 people were killed, 5 more hurt when a cargo plane overran a runway at Miami International Airport Sunday afternoon. Fox's CB Cotton has details.
10: A Boeing Prime Air 767 skidding across the roadway and hitting several cars before bursting into flames. The crash prompting a massive response from Miami-Dade Fire Rescue. Authorities say the wreck left several people trapped inside their cars. Rescue teams had to perform high-powered extractions, all while thick smoke and flames burned nearby. Despite the fire, the plane has remained largely intact, resting on its belly. At the time of the crash, it was arriving to Miami from San Juan, Puerto Rico. The plane will now likely be studied by the FAA and the NTSB, who will take the lead in finding out the cause of the crash. CB Cotton, Fox News.
9: Special envoys Steve Witkoff and Jared Kushner visited Russia and Ukraine in a bid to restart peace negotiations. More from Fox's Marion Rafferty.
11: President Trump's envoys Steve Witkoff and Jared Kushner returning from a trip that started in Moscow and continued into Ukraine. The envoys say they had, quote, meaningful discussions in Kyiv about Ukraine peace talks. It's their latest push to end more than 4.5 years of Russia's full-scale invasion. Sunday marked the first time the U.S. envoys had traveled to Ukraine since President Trump returned to office with a pledge to solve the conflict.
9: Russia's President Vladimir Putin has rejected President Trump's demand. The two sides agreed to an unconditional ceasefire. However, Ukraine's President Zelensky agrees to it. Germany's far-right party projected to win a strong victory in a regional election. The Alternative for Germany won 44% of the vote and delivered a defeat to Germany's unpopular leader. 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
11: This is America in the Morning from Westwood One. Good morning, I'm John Trout. It's Monday, September 7th, 2026, Labor Day. Here's what's coming up on America in the Morning.
12: Disaster in Dade County.
13: Looks like we have aircraft overran the runway.
12: Five killed, five injured as a cargo plane overshoots the runway. I'm Jim Roop.
14: A weekend of train track diplomacy.
15: President Putin, thank you so much.
14: But no word of any substance to ending the Russia-Ukraine war. I'm Richard Johnson.
16: The Trump administration with another request of the U.S. High Court surrounding mail-in ballots ahead of the midterms. I'm Clayton Neville.
17: Friday's mistrial in the case of Lindsey Clancy leaves the case unresolved.
18: I'm going to declare a mistrial.
17: I'm Julie Walker.
19: The Kennedy Center is temporarily closed after a chunk of ceiling in the grand foyer fell Friday evening during a storm. Donna Water, Washington.
11: A busy business week despite Wall Street being closed for the Labor Day holiday. All ahead on America in the Morning. It's 7 after. Five people are dead, five more injured, as an Amazon-branded cargo plane overruns the runway at Miami International Airport and smashes into a number of cars plowing through an airport road. Jim Roop reports on the frantic aftermath of the crash, audio courtesy Broadcastify.

0: guys. The plane's on fire. Plane's on fire. Put your game faces on.
1: Do we have permission to enter runway?
0: This aircraft overrun the runway. It crossed 67th Avenue. It struck a truck. We do have a patient on the ground. We're looking at serving the area for more patients. Listen, turn over extrication to engine 17. I need you to make entry to the aircraft and work on extricating the souls on the aircraft. 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
3: Looks like we have an aircraft overran the runway on
4: 30. Yes, sir.
3: Tower can show runway 30 closed for emergency aircraft noise 1.
2: That's air traffic control audio circulating on the internet just after the Boeing 767-300 Prime Air flight landed, then barreled off the runway, causing a ground stop in Miami. Flight 7598 was arriving from Luis Munoz Marin International Airport in San Juan, Puerto Rico. Dade County Fire Rescue Chief Ray Jadala says the plane slid off the runway and into street traffic.
5: The airplane did strike a couple of vehicles that required a couple of victims that were actually trapped in the vehicles. So a complex extrication with our technical rescue team started to occur.
2: Jadala says three of the injured are in critical condition. He says there was also, in his words, a complex fire of the engine compartments as well as a search and rescue of the pilot and co-pilot that were trapped in the aircraft. He says just shy of 200 members of Dade County Fire Rescue on 60 fire apparatus were dispatched to the scene.
6: This time we can confirm that we have at least 5 deceased individuals, and we have multiple individuals that were transported to local hospitals with unknown injuries.
2: Dade County Sheriff Rosie Cordero Stutz says her office's homicide bureau will be heading up the deaths connected to the accident.
6: Alongside our local and federal partners, as we all have different parts of our investigation to conclude.
2: Both the FAA and NTSB have dispatched investigators to the scene. It may take some time to determine exactly what happened. I'm Jim Roop.
7: U.S. envoys Steve Witkoff and Jared Kushner, President Trump's son-in-law, have concluded their meetings with the leaders of Russia and Ukraine. They talked about encouraging dialogue, but shared nothing about the substance of the negotiations. Details from correspondent Rich Johnson.
8: President Trump's longtime friend and his son-in-law spent Saturday in Moscow.
9: First of all, President Putin, thank you so much for having us.
8: The two met with Putin and his advisors behind closed doors for more than 3 hours. Afterwards, a Russian official only described the talks as constructive, frank, and useful. Then it was on to Ukraine by train, as the country's been the frequent target of Russian jet-powered drones. After their meetings, Witkoff, Kushner, and Ukrainian President Volodymyr Zelensky held a joint news conference in which Zelensky praised the Americans for performing better than Patriot missiles, and he invited the pair to come more often to give his people the chance to live a little longer. And while Kushner was also long on pleasantries about the quest for peace,
10: we'll continue to have a positive dialogue in order to find the pathway to get there.
8: The one big bit of substance to the talks was about process, the proposal to return to an abandoned peace talk format.
10: One thing Steve and I really thought would be productive is to go back to the trilateral format, which we were able to do about 6 months ago, and we've spoken with those parties, and so hopefully we'll have progress on that.
8: The trilateral format would put Russian, Ukrainian, and U.S. negotiators at the same table, as opposed to the U.S. acting as a mediator, shuttling ideas between Moscow and Kyiv. There's no word on whether Putin or Zelensky are interested in putting their people in the same room again. Despite the lack of any publicly shared substance, the symbolism of the trip was in itself the news. It was the first time that any top advisors to President Trump have set foot in Ukraine since the war began more than 4 years ago. And one stop before the talks began was to Kyiv's St. Sophia's Cathedral, just a few yards from Ukraine's security services headquarters, which was hit by Russian drones on Friday. I'm Rich Johnson.
7: 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When we return on America in the Morning, mail-in ballot issue goes to the Supreme Court after these messages.
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7: Welcome back. You're with America in the Morning, beginning in the Northwest. Here's the national forecast from AccuWeather.com meteorologist LaTroy Thornton.
13: As the storm continues to spiral its way eastward through the northwestern U.S. today, areas under the core of this storm are likely to have some wet weather for this Labor Day holiday, and that does mean that outdoor plans may be dampened by showers from parts of southeastern Montana and northwestern Wyoming westward across mainly central Idaho, as well as northeastern Oregon and just about all of the eastern half of Washington. In the center of that zone, some steady rain looks to be more likely from northern Idaho towards central Montana, but even coastal portions of Washington and northwestern Oregon could have at least a shower around today. As that disturbance pushes eastward, the cold front associated with it will slam into a rather warm and moist air mass over portions of the plains and Midwest, resulting in a favorable setup for severe thunderstorms today and tonight from northeastern Montana into northern and eastern North Dakota, central and eastern South Dakota, north-central Nebraska, and much of Minnesota. Any of these storms in the area may bring hail and strong wind gusts. More typical monsoon thunderstorm coverage extends from perhaps southern Wyoming south through the Four Corners region, with an afternoon thunderstorm not out of the question from portions of southern and eastern Texas, eastward across mainly southern Louisiana, Mississippi, and Alabama. There may be higher coverage of showers and storms, still mainly this afternoon, from Georgia into South Carolina, and any storm over Florida may bring a decent downpour today. Otherwise, a large swath from the nation's center through the Ohio Valley into the northeast looks dry today, as does much of California and Nevada. In Union City, California, low clouds break for sunshine and a warmer holiday, high 84. For Progress, Mississippi, today looks hot and humid with a spotty thunderstorm, the high 96. That's the weather across America. I'm AccuWeather.com meteorologist LaTroy Thornton.
7: America in the Morning continues. It's 16 after. We are now less than 2 months away from Election Day in November, and with the clock ticking and some states planning to send out ballots within the next 2 weeks, the Trump administration is renewing its appeal to the Supreme Court to allow new restrictions on mail-in ballots. Correspondent Clayton Neville reports.
14: The DOJ says it's asking the U.S. High Court to lift a preliminary injunction that was issued last week by a federal judge in Boston. That injunction prevented the U.S. Postal Service from implementing a new system for mail-in ballots ahead of the November midterm elections. That system also part of President Trump's plan to have the post office compare mail-in ballots against a central database and not deliver those that don't match. In August, the Supreme Court lifted a lower court order that had halted Trump's plan. But in a 6-3 ruling, the justices said that order was premature because the administration had not announced final details of how the new system would work. The high court, though, said at the time that it had not made any final ruling on the legality of the effort. The new filing represents the third time the Trump administration has asked the Supreme Court to set aside lower court rulings blocking their plan on mail-in ballots. I'm Clayton Neville.
7: A serious scare for a candidate running for office as Ohio Democrat nominee for governor, Dr. Amy Acton, was lunged at Sunday afternoon by a person police described as an armed individual while attending a fair in her home state. Authorities report several people were injured in the incident, which comes as Homeland Security Secretary Mark Wayne Mullen warned that candidates and other public figures continue to face threats as campaign season kicks into high gear. Acton thanked law enforcement for their response to the threat. Police did not release the name of the armed man they arrested, but will be releasing more details later today. Republican gubernatorial nominee Vivek Ramaswamy released a statement that condemned the Canfield Fair incident. It's 18 after. A look at holiday travel this Labor Day when America in the Morning continues after these messages.
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0: 20 past. Welcome back. You're with America in the Morning. Well, despite the fact that many schools are back in session and travel costs have risen with higher fuel prices due to the conflict in Iran, millions of Americans have hit the road and the skies to get away for the last big summer travel weekend. AAA says that the prices for flights to top domestic destinations are nearly 20% higher than last year, and prices for hotels have also risen. The average U.S. price for a gallon of regular gas, according to AAA, just under $4.10. According to AP, that's up 90 cents from the same time last year. However, for those traveling by sea, AAA says that cruises departing from U.S. ports are about 4% cheaper than last year. Bon voyage. Wall Street will be closed for trading today for the holiday, but when the lights come back on tomorrow, traders will be dealing with the weekend attacks between Iran and the U.S. and some important reports scheduled to be released this week. Seth Sutel has a recap from Wall Street.
1: I'm Seth Sutel, and this is the week ahead on Wall Street. Reports on inflation are once again taking center stage for markets this week. The government puts out its latest report on inflation and wholesale prices on Thursday. That's the Producer Price Index, or the PPI. Those are prices that businesses pay for goods they stock their shelves with. On Friday, an even more closely watched report comes out. That's the Consumer Price Index, or CPI, which tracks the prices that households pay. That index is expected to have risen 3.4% last month. That's still well above the Federal Reserve's target of 2%. The big question for markets will inflation be hot enough to push the Fed to raise its benchmark interest rate? The Fed winds up its latest policy meeting later this month. Seth Sutel, New York.
0: The origins of Labor Day date back to the late 19th century when activists first sought to establish a day that would pay tribute to workers. The first U.S. Labor Day celebration took place in New York City, September 5th, 1882. Some 10,000 workers marched in a parade organized by the Central Labor Union and the Knights of Labor. A handful of cities and states began to adopt laws recognizing Labor Day in the years that followed. It took more than a decade, though, before President Grover Cleveland signed a congressional act in 1894 establishing the first Monday of September as a legal holiday. 24 after. When we return on America in the Morning, what's next in the case of Lindsey Clancy after these messages?

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0: It's 26 after. You're with America in the Morning. Now that a mistrial is declared in the Lindsey Clancy child killings case after the jury ended deadlocked, the question becomes, what's next for the Massachusetts mother and her case? Correspondent Julie Walker is following proceedings.
1: Friday's mistrial in the case of Lindsey Clancy, the Massachusetts mother accused of murdering her three children, leaves the case unresolved. In the end, the decision seemed to surprise no one in the courtroom.
2: I'm going to declare a mistrial.
1: Neither Clancy nor her family showed emotion as the judge announced the trial was ending without a resolution because jurors, after 7 days of deliberations, remained deadlocked. Her lawyer, Kevin Reddington, said he believes she would have been acquitted if not for a juror who was the subject of a dispute over whether the judge's instructions were being followed.
3: They know that they were robbed by one man for whatever his agenda was, who stole 7 weeks of the life of these other jurors.
1: Plymouth County DA Timothy Cruz said there would not be an immediate decision about a second trial and public opinion would not be a factor.
4: The child victims in this case, Cora, Dustin, Callum, this was and has always been about getting justice for those three little babies.
1: Clancy remains charged with murder and is expected to stay at a psychiatric hospital until her case is resolved. I'm Julie Walker.
0: A partial ceiling collapse at the Kennedy Center comes as President Donald Trump and the center board are pushing to massively renovate the venue. Correspondent Donna Warder reports.
5: The Kennedy Center is temporarily closed after a chunk of ceiling in the grand foyer fell Friday evening during a storm. Photos show a large hole in debris littering the red carpet in part of the hallway that connects the Kennedy Center's three main performance auditoriums. The Performance Center's Trump-aligned board has been fighting in court to move forward with plans to add President Donald Trump's name to the building's facade and to close the center for 2 years for a $250 million renovation. The center Public Relations says the partial ceiling collapse is another example of the urgent need to close for renovation and revitalization. Donna Warder, Washington.
0: America in the Morning for Monday, September 7th, 2026 is produced by Jeff McKay. I'm John Trout. This is Westwood One.
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0: This is America in the Morning from Westwood One. Coming up this half hour.
12: The U.S. military strikes Iranian tankers in the Gulf of Oman Saturday as Iran vows retaliation. I'm John Stolness in Washington.
13: Republicans look to garner support ahead of the midterms with a convention in Texas. I'm Clayton Neville.
14: Police have fatally shot a man armed with a knife on a cable of New York City's Brooklyn Bridge. I'm Mike Hempen.
15: Yet another story of AI behaving badly. I'm the new old tech guy, Chuck Palm.
16: Spider-Man and Odysseus easily defended the top box office spots from a slew of newcomers. I'm Kevin Carr.
0: And the reptile that'll perform at New York's Metropolitan Opera. Back after these messages.
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0: This is America in the Morning, Labor Day 2026. Let's get that backyard grill forecast. Here's AccuWeather.com meteorologist LaTroy Thornton.
20: A rather energetic disturbance in the northwestern part of the country shifts toward the Dakotas today and tonight, pulling a cold front eastward. And that feature will interact with the heat in place ahead of it and Gulf moisture streaming all the way northward across the Canadian border to produce thunderstorms through tonight that may be able to turn severe, with the risk for damaging wind gusts of at least 50 to 60 miles per hour, as well as hail within an area from north central Nebraska and central and eastern South Dakota through all but southeastern Minnesota, as well as northern and eastern North Dakota, even a small corner of northeastern Montana. Areas farther to the west with less moisture to work with and generally cooler conditions face the risk for showers instead. And it does look like a showery Labor Day from central Washington and northeastern Oregon through portions of central Idaho, northwestern Wyoming, and southeastern Montana. However, steady rain looks to be more likely from western and central Montana across the border into northern Idaho. It really can be at least a spotty shower along the coast from northwestern Oregon into Washington as well. Outside of that, I expect another round of spotty afternoon monsoon thunderstorm coverage from Arizona into mainly western parts of New Mexico, as well as much of Utah and northern and western Colorado, perhaps even parts of southern Wyoming. There can be spotty afternoon thunderstorms from the Texas Gulf Coast through southern portions of Louisiana and Mississippi, with some thunderstorms more likely from Alabama north and east through South Carolina, although some of these storms may bring more intense downpours from southern Georgia into the Florida Peninsula. However, this Labor Day holiday looks quite nice from the Great Lakes into the Mid-Atlantic and northward right through New England today. That's the weather across America. I'm AccuWeather.com meteorologist LaTroy Thornton.
0: 23 till America in the morning continues. Over the weekend, the U.S. military struck three Iranian oil tankers in the Gulf of Oman after Iran targeted Navy warships with ballistic missiles as armed conflict continues to grow in the war between the U.S. and Iran. John Stolness has more from Washington.
12: The strikes by the U.S. came one day after President Trump called the war small potatoes and U.S. tankers were forced to evade Iranian attacks while patrolling in the region. No U.S. personnel were hurt in the Iranian attacks. Iran's parliament speaker says any additional U.S. attacks on Iranian interests would provide a, quote, faster, heavier, and more painful response. It comes as some tankers continue moving through the Strait of Hormuz, but as Energy Secretary Chris Wright told CNN State of the Union,
3: we're getting a lot of ships through, but of course it requires the U.S. military to do that. We are not pre-conflict levels.
12: No public talks are known to be taking place between the two sides, whether it be to normalize the strait or eliminate Iran's nuclear capabilities. Something Wright told CNN may not be in the cards.
3: There may not be a nuclear agreement. It may be simply destroying their capabilities to do it. An agreement may await a next administration in Iran.
12: The increase in violence helped increase energy prices once again. On Sunday, the national average for a gallon of gas stood at $4.14, the highest price ever for Labor Day. Last year, it was $3.19. And diesel prices are the highest they've ever been at $5.89. Wright says he can't predict what's going to happen with energy prices.
3: The marketplace thinks gasoline prices are going to move meaningfully lower. So trust the market. Certainly don't trust my predictions.
12: As the war continues on, reaction pours in over a Wall Street Journal report that says Defense Secretary Pete Hegseth is planning to extend Mideast deployments for another 6 months. The move has been condemned by Democrats and some military leaders, like former Air Force Secretary Frank Kendall, who had heavy criticism for Hegseth on ABC's This Week.
21: I've never seen an attempt to politicize our military like the one being conducted by Pete Hegseth. It's causing people to be afraid and refuse, and in many cases, I think he's not getting good advice.
12: But Sergeant Dakota Meyer, a Medal of Honor recipient, tells Fox News most service members are willing to do whatever it takes to serve.
22: You know, and it just shows you, it's another representation of how out of touch the Democrats are with our service members and with our men and women who are serving this country.
12: John Stolness, Washington.
0: President Trump will be in Texas this week as Republicans look to garner support ahead of the midterms in a first-of-its-kind event. Correspondent Clayton Neville is in the Lone Star State.
23: The general consensus among American politicians ahead of the November midterms.
24: These elections are going to be close.
23: Louisiana Republican Senator John Kennedy was on NBC's Meet the Press.
24: People are angry on both sides, but I couldn't tell you how it's going to turn out in either the House or the Senate.
23: Michigan Republican Congresswoman Lisa McClain told CBS's Face the Nation that she's gearing up for the first ever GOP midterm convention set for this week in Dallas.
25: The whole goal of the midterm convention is to get Republicans together and share the stories of what we've done through this Congress in the past 2 years and get our base fired up and united.
23: Republicans looking to unite at the event as polling shows a close race between Texas Attorney General Ken Paxton and Democrat James Tallarico, who has a slight lead in the Senate race. Paxton told Fox's The Big Weekend show that he's at a disadvantage without support from incumbent senior senator John Cornyn, who Paxton beat in a runoff.
26: I'd love to have John's support. You'd have to ask him. It's totally up to him as
1: to what he wants to do. But as far as this race being close, you have to remember, I had a three-month runoff that Tallarico didn't have, so it allowed him to raise money.
23: Republicans are all in on Paxton. President Trump's super PAC bought ads totaling $10 million in support of the Texas AG. At this week's Dallas convention, President Trump is slated to headline both nights and give an hour speech each night, give or take, including the closing remarks of the convention. About 100 Republican leaders are expected to speak, including Vice President J.D. Vance, Secretary of State Marco Rubio, and Dallas Mayor Eric Johnson. He's expected to greet Trump for the two-day convention. Johnson, who was a Democrat state rep for years in Texas, switched to the Republican Party after being elected as mayor to a second term. The convention's being held at the American Airlines Center in downtown Dallas. It's being held Wednesday and Thursday. I'm Clayton Neville.
0: Officials in Hawaii urge residents and visitors to prepare for heavy rains, flooding, and possibly mudslides as Hurricane Lowell, a major Category 3 storm, prompted the National Hurricane Center to issue a tropical storm warning for two of the Hawaiian islands as it moves past. Correspondent Julie Walker reports this after Tropical Storm Lala in August caused power outages, flash flooding, and heavy damage that they're still trying to repair.
4: A tropical storm warning is now in effect for Kauai County. That includes the islands of Kauai and Niihau. And because of that, we are expecting tropical storm conditions on those islands to begin Monday afternoon.
5: Officials in Hawaii telling residents and visitors to prepare for flooding, strong winds, and other dangerous conditions, with Hurricane Lowell offshore, now a Cat 3.
4: We're actually expecting heavy rainfall across the entire state. Lowell is bringing up a pretty large area of moisture from the south, and so we think there could be heavy rainfall totals for all of the Hawaiian islands, all the way from Kauai down to the Big Island. So whether or not you actually get the winds, we do want folks to understand that there could be some flooding as we head through the next few days.
5: The National Hurricane Center's Robbie Berg.
4: So even though Lowell may not be a direct impact with the eye moving on those islands, we do think that there will still be strong winds. There could even be gusts close to hurricane force, especially in some of the mountainous areas. So residents there really do need to be preparing, have everything done today before the conditions start to deteriorate.
5: He says heavy surf is already building on the southern shores of all the Hawaiian islands, and it could be extremely dangerous.
4: We're already seeing heavy surf building on the southern shores of all of the Hawaiian islands, and those will continue to build over the next day or so. Those waves could get to the point where they're not, it's not safe to be out on the water, and so we would ask tourists, residents there, and surfers to please be aware of the dangers associated with those types of waves.
5: I'm Julie Walker.
0: 16 till. From Los Angeles, Operation Street Sweeper. That's when America in the Morning continues after these messages.

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0: America in the Morning continues. It's 14 till. A street takeover by a non-permit event that attracted hundreds of people led to dozens of arrests. Police handed out hundreds of citations during their Operation Street Sweeper campaign. The Los Angeles police reported that over 700 people were gathered for the illegal street race. In all, 66 people were arrested for participating in or aiding in the street race and setting off fireworks. And three additional arrests were made, including one for assaulting an officer. Law enforcement impounded a total of 200 vehicles from the scene and also recovered several weapons, including guns. One of the cars that was impounded was set on fire. New York City police have released more details about a knife-wielding suspect who had climbed the cables of the Brooklyn Bridge, an incident that led police to shoot and kill the man. Correspondent Mike Hempen reports.
1: Police have fatally shot a man armed with a knife on a cable of New York City's Brooklyn Bridge. The commanding officer of the city's emergency service unit, Jerry Dowling, says officers were attached to the bridge with safety harnesses and spoke to the man for about an hour, telling him they were

0: there to help him. Dowling says when the man climbed down a cable and approached an officer with the knife raised, another officer shot him.
1: When the male got within approximately 3 feet from the closest member of VSU, he raised his arm with the knife extended outward towards the officer. At that point, a member of ESU who was on the roadbed of the bridge discharged his weapon one time, striking the male.
0: Dowling says the man was told multiple times to drop the weapon. He later died at a hospital. His name has not been released. I'm Mike Hempen.
2: The attorney for Christian Castro, the first federal officer prosecuted by the Justice Department for actions taken during this year's massive immigration enforcement surge in Minnesota's Twin Cities, is speaking about his client's rush to judgment. Correspondent Jennifer King reports.
3: ICE officer Christian Castro turned himself in and appeared in shackles at his federal hearing in McAllen, Texas, where he pled not guilty to making false statements to investigators. He was released on bond with an ankle monitor.
4: His life has been that of public service.
3: Castro's attorney David Lindenmuth spoke with reporters.
4: You see all these opinions and all this anger, and it's all being focused on one individual. And this, I think it's inherently unfair.
3: The indictment unsealed Friday accuses Castro of lying to the FBI about being attacked with a broom and a shovel before shooting a Venezuelan man, Julio Cesar Sosa Solis, in the leg. Video contradicted his statements. The federal investigation has created turmoil inside the Justice Department. One prosecutor was fired after accusing higher-ups of blocking efforts to bring more serious charges. Meanwhile, Minnesota authorities are facing resistance from the Texas governor as they seek to extradite Castro to face state charges that include assault. I'm Jennifer King.
2: A swarm of OpenAI's own agents spent 2 months secretly trading notes on an abandoned German website, passing around ways to get past their own safety restrictions. Why? Well, let's get the answer from the new old tech guy, Chuck Palm.
5: OpenAI has a new problem, and it didn't come from hackers. It came from OpenAI's own AI agents. There's a German website called DSE Wiki, and software developers built it about 25 years ago. It's been sitting dead for a decade, roughly 20 edits in the past 10 years. Then all of a sudden, this past spring, it got 15,000, every one of them from a different AI agent. They signed their work with names like OpenAI Researcher, and they weren't vandalizing. They were talking to each other. They'd been handed a timed test. Go find 5 answers on the web. So they started posting the answers on that dead wiki for the agents coming up behind them, and they worked out which questions were coming next. One of them found a way around a safety fence that it was running inside. It wrote the instructions down on the page, and another agent copied the trick 14 minutes later. Nobody's computer got broken into. The only real victim is a German site moderator who spent weeks deleting all of it. Nobody created that message board. The agents found a dead corner of the internet and made their own. A nonprofit called Nightingale caught it last month and talked to Reuters. This is just another example of AI agents behaving unexpectedly, without accountability, or anyone telling them what not to do. Follow the new old tech guy on X, at Chuck Palm.
2: 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Your money, your move. Here's Robert Workman.
6: The Padres started their Sunday afternoon game with back-to-back-to-back jacks off Garrett Cole and held off the Yankees 4-3. Fernando Tatis Jr., Jake Cronenworth, and Manny Machado put the Dads up by 3 on just 15 pitches. Rangers earned a 4-game split with the AL-leading Rays 8-6. Red Sox completed a 4-game sweep of the Orioles 3-1. Eli White hit a 3-run dinger. Aroldis Chapman got career save number 400. Guardians nipped the Tigers 3-2 in 10 innings. Daniel Schneemann singling in the winner for Cleveland's third walk-off win of the weekend. Pirates blanked the Angels 1-0. Paul Skeens gets his first win since mid-July. Halo starter Walbert Arrhenia went the distance on a 3-hitter, but one of those was a Henry Davis long ball. Mariners blanked the A's 2-0. Brian Wu struck out 9 over 8 innings of one-hit ball. Bo Bichette's 3-run blast in the 8th boosted the Mets over the Giants 4-2. Mookie Betts belted a 3-run shot in the 8th that gave the Dodgers a 7-5 win over the Nationals. Braves rallied past the Phillies 5-4. Ronald Acuna Jr. tied it with a 3-run homer in the 8th. Then Austin Riley tripled in Ozzie Albies in the 9th. Wins for the Marlins, Reds, Diamondbacks, White White Sox, Royals, and Cardinals. Week one of the college football season wraps up tonight with number 19 SMU at Florida State. On Sunday, number 4 Notre Dame routed Wisconsin at Lambeau Field. 17th-ranked Washington took the Apple Cup from Washington State. And number 9 Mississippi squeaked past number 24 Louisville. 41-38 in Nashville. Trinidad Chambliss accounted for 4 TDs, but the Cardinals erased a 14-point deficit in the last 5 minutes, only to have Chambliss drive the Rebels for the game-winning field goal as time ran out. Louisville, the only ranked team to lose this weekend, presuming you don't count number 16 Michigan. I'll give you 1 second to figure that one out. That's Monday Sports.
2: 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When America in the Morning continues after these messages.
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0: It's 5 till. This is America in the Morning. Welcome back. Spider-Man took on all newcomers at the box office over the weekend and prevailed against the Coyote and Greek Soldiers. Entertainment reporter Kevin Carr has a recap.
1: Spider-Man Brand New Day remained perched atop the box office, bringing in $18 million in its sixth weekend, with an estimated $23 million through Labor Day.
2: You ready?
1: The web-slinger broke more records this week, becoming the fastest film to reach $900 million domestically.
2: I am totally out of control.
1: Sometime midweek, the movie will shatter the domestic gross of Star Wars The Force Awakens, with the all-time champ Avengers Endgame next in line.
2: What is happening to me?
1: All this with Spidey sights set on becoming the first film ever to crack $1 billion domestic.
3: I think his king is coming back.
1: Christopher Nolan's The Odyssey jumped up a spot back to second place with $13 million for the weekend and an estimated $17 million including the holiday.
4: Is there anyone in the whole world who cares what happened to the Coyote at all?
1: The once doomed Coyote vs. Acme held incredibly well in its second weekend, earning $11 million for the three-day and an estimated $14.5 million including Monday.
5: Turn the other cheek. That ain't really working, is it?
1: The best performing new release, the civil rights drama By Any Means, had to settle for fourth place with $7.4 million for the weekend and an estimated $9 million for the 4 day.
6: You can bring demons back from the further.
1: And rounding out the top five with $6.5 million for the weekend and an estimated $8 million, including Labor Day, was Insidious: Out of the Further. I'm Kevin Carr.
0: Many try for that once-in-a-lifetime part on a stage in New York City, giving all they have in an effort to get the attention of the people who cast for these shows and events. Normally, though, you don't have those who are trying for one of those parts to slither into the audition. Correspondent Donna Warder explains a casting call at New York's famed Metropolitan Opera called for a live snake, and only one reptile was able to secure the part.
7: There's no forcing, there's no handling that's rough. Everything is done in a gentle, collaborative way. And if the animal is unhappy doing the work, the animal can go home and be happy at home.
8: Almost every performer for New York's Metropolitan Opera must audition for the part, and that includes the snake that will briefly take center stage in an upcoming performance of Mozart's Così fan tutte.
7: Here is Ruby. Ruby.
9: Hi.
8: No, Ruby, a ball python, did not get the part.
9: I tend to stay away from ball pythons because if they get spooked, they really just...
8: Zoe Ziegfeld, who plays the role of a snake charmer in the opera, decides which snake wins the role.
9: I ended up at the Met because I had been snake charming at the Coney Island Circus Sideshow.
8: And then came Princess, a yellow peach-colored boa constrictor.
9: She is a great length for me, but maybe a little too heavy.
8: In the end, Princess did get the part.
9: She's lovely and would be a great model for sure.
8: I'm Donna Warder.
0: That's our show for today, Monday, September 7th, 2026. We hope you'll make it a safe and enjoyable Labor Day. America in the Morning is produced by Jeff McKay. I'm John Trout. This is Westwood One.
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13: Still don't know the cause of the crash. I'm Dave Anthony, Fox News.
14: We have at least five deceased individuals. And we have multiple individuals that were transported to local hospitals.
13: That's Miami-Dade County Sheriff Rosie Cordero-Stutz. Three of those injured are in critical condition after that Amazon Prime cargo jet crashed after landing.
15: The National Transportation Safety Board says it is sending a team to Miami. The cause of this crash is not yet clear, but according to officials, the Amazon-branded Boeing 767-300 cargo plane from San Juan, Puerto Rico, overran runway number 30 at the Miami International Airport around 2 p.m. yesterday, crashing and striking other vehicles. At the time of the crash, several people were trapped in the vehicles that they were in, struck by the airplane.
13: That's Fox's Alex Hogan. Israel's gone on the attack again in Lebanon. Airstrikes at a village in the south, killing at least 9 people. The day after strikes killed 7 others, as Israel targets Hezbollah militants, but Lebanese officials say civilians are among the dead. After the U.S. military attacked 3 Iranian oil tankers over the weekend, retaliating for Iran, firing missiles at 2 American warships, but didn't hit them. As the U.S. keeps up a naval blockade around Iran's ports, Energy Secretary Chris Wright tells ABC's This Week.
16: That's very important for the economic pressure in Iran. That'll either change their regime or it'll change their regime's policies.
13: And as Americans travel home on this holiday weekend, AAA's national average for regulars up again, $4.15 per gallon. The price of gas has never been this high on Labor Day. Diesel's never been this pricey ever, hitting $5.90 a gallon this morning. The clock just struck midnight across Hawaii, where they're on storm watch as Hurricane Lowell closes in.
17: On Kauai, everybody's phones just went off about 30 minutes ago because it's been upgraded to hurricane warning. So close pass here. Thankfully, not a direct hit.
13: But Fox Weather meteorologist Britta Merwin says Lowell will pass by just west of Kauai tonight. America's listening to Fox News.
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4: Today on this Labor Day, it will be sunny skies with a high near 80. Tonight will be mostly clear skies with a low of around 56. And tomorrow it will be mostly sunny skies with a high near 84. This is Noah Haswell on the Talk of Pittsburgh, 1320 WJAS.
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7: Good morning, one and all, and welcome to Wednesday, August the 26th of the year of our Lord 2026. On the air, streaming live on your iHeartRadio app, this is the show that belongs to you, Your Morning Show. I'm Michael Del Giorno, honored to serve you. Jeffrey will keep the sounds coming. Red, keep an eye on the content, although today really boils down to Dolly, Doreen, and Maisie. Oklahoma couldn't have chosen a runoff, a better potential governor than Mike Maisie. We'll talk about that. Doreen Graham does win her runoff and likely will win her first full term in the United States Senate. And then this is when all of our day turned yesterday.
8: Hey, everyone. My name is Brian Seaver, son of Cassie Parton, and I'm representing the Parton and Owens family today, announcing the passing of my Aunt Dolly, Rebecca Parton Dean.
7: This is a long dreaded day. There are two kinds of reactions today. The American reaction to the death of an icon, and then the Tennessee reaction. Dolly was bigger than life in America, bigger than any past president in Tennessee. One of 12 children, born in 1946, a best-selling country music female artist of all time. She sold more than 160 million albums. 10 Grammys, 13 AMC Awards, 10 CMA Awards, 3 American Music Awards, an honorary Oscar, Country Music Hall of Fame in 99, and the Rock and Roll Hall of Fame in 2022. She has given away over $500 million, never budged from being, well, what she's known.

0: known for? Faith, funny, philanthropy, talent. And for a lot of us here, the owner and namesake of Dollywood. Rory O'Neill is joining us, our national correspondent. Rory, impossible, right? To put this into perspective, this is like
1: Elvis. It really is. And you were listing all those awards. You know, she twice turned down the Presidential Medal of Freedom because she didn't want to appear political. It was offered apparently by both Presidents Biden and Trump, and she declined as she didn't want to see herself as political, tried to bridge that divide and didn't want to alienate any fan and just wanted to rise above politics. And boy, she certainly was capable of that. And, you know, they've been showing all those clips and you realize how good she was on TV talk shows.
0: Oh, the Johnny clips.
1: But the Johnny clips are crazy. And when she says, Fallon, you know, she never really made it to the Johnny Carson show and that whole song. And
0: yeah.
1: I mean, so, but with Regis or with Kelly Clarkson, I mean, she was so good at that. And I think that's part of the reason why we feel like we know her, because we didn't just see her in these onstage performances.
0: Yeah, the shock, the sadness. There was a lot of conversation about the charitable work, which I was glad.
1: Right.
0: And they bring up Dolly Parton's Imagination Library. I think it's over 300 million books that have been given to children. Crazy numbers. I can tell you when we had the fires in the Smoky Mountains, I don't remember the number, but I think it was close to $100 million. She just started rebuilding people's homes for them. This is a woman that made about $1 billion and gave away half of it. That's a pretty good thing to had to stand before the Lord with. Wicked, wicked sense of humor. But I think I'm going to remember most the humility. You know, she's tied together with Whitney Houston because that's a song that was twice number one for her, number one for Whitney Houston, and iconic, I'll Always Love You. But this is a woman that never, as much as she wanted to be famous and successful, never allowed fame to consume her the way it did Whitney Houston. And I think Faith was a big part of that, that never allowed that. Just a great role model, a great entertainer. It's got everybody, I think, today in the second day of mourning will turn to what was our favorite song, what was our favorite movie. And I think as you do that, you'll realize just how versatile she was.
1: Her favorite Muppet appearance, or, you know, she did also so many kids shows and every her appearance on The Simpsons. I'm sure she was in The Flintstones and, you know, all these other things where she always appeared. And the story of how she refused to sell I Will Always Love You to Elvis, that really shows you about, classic, you know, her business head and the head on her shoulders under that big bleached wig.
0: I have said this for the better part of 20 years. And again, it has emotional ties for me. Every one of my children's childhood memories, and I think we went at least once a year, if not every other year at the longest, centers around Dollywood. I've got pictures of my kids at Dollywood at every imaginable age. And I have always said where previous generations may have grown up with memories of Disney or later Universal. Certainly I had those as a child, not my kids. It was Dollywood. I'll put it hands down against any park in America today. And there's a great story about how it was supposed to be where Opryland and what eventually became Opry Mills Mall, and Nashville blew it. But I don't think Nashville blew it as much as God got his way. It belonged near her birthplace. It belonged nestled in the Smokies, and it was a magical backdrop to raise my children in.
1: And her hotel opens at the museum at the hotel was set to open in a couple of weeks anyway, right? Coat of Many Colors Museum. I think that's just that was mid-September, I think, was the launch date.
0: All right, before we go, and I know we're going to come back and talk more to you throughout the morning, let's do favorite song this time. Favorite Dolly song for you?
1: I was just watching her singing in an Irish pub, Coat of Many Colors, that she did an impromptu thing while she was on vacation. She sang in an Irish pub in Dingle back in 1990. So that's in my head right now.
0: Rory O'Neill picking an Irish Dolly. Go figure. Rory, we'll be back next hour. We'll talk more about that. This is, and I don't mean to be dramatic or maudlin. Dolly throughout the morning and throughout our sounds of the day, which is all Dolly, will make it very clear how she'd like to be remembered. And it's exactly how we're all remembering her, quite frankly. Her music, her humor, I think humility is the word I would use, never letting fame eat her alive. Because as human beings, we're meant to worship. We're not meant to be worshiped. And anybody who ever had an interaction with her, because you could bump into her coming out of a restaurant or a store, she would treat you the same way she treat a superstar on television. This woman passed the test of life at an extraordinary level. So everybody's got their Dolly, and I want you all to feel free to share the same thing using the talkback or emails. Maybe you had an interaction with her in real life. Maybe there was a performance that stands out, or a favorite song, or a favorite movie. And at the risk of being dramatic, I have to tell you, I don't think at 12 years old, I connected the dots of Here You'll Come Again, because I should have. My mother and father would separate often. That caused me to go to about 16 different schools by the time I graduated high school. And I don't have to tell you that as a child, there's nothing more traumatic than being uprooted from whatever friends you've made, plucked somewhere different, and stepping into a brand new city or a brand new classroom full of strangers. It is a very traumatic thing for a young person to do. It may have something to do with why I am able to be so outgoing with strangers on the radio and win them over. But my dad would always beg for her to come back, which led to another move in another classroom. And that happened again, this time uprooting us from Chicago and taking us to New Orleans. Now, I cannot think of a greater, quite frankly, culture shock than Chicago to New Orleans. They couldn't be more different. I'll never forget when my dad was describing in Chicago the French quarters. And I'm thinking, where am I going, to a fort? I was thinking like an old fort. I was picturing dirt roads, although they were just filthy roads. I went with my dad early, which was kind of a fate thing. We nearly died in a car, in a plane. We left Chicago in a blizzard. You'd think that's when, you know, Airport would have filmed the movie of us crashing. We actually got struck by lightning several times and had to land, not knowing if we had landing gear. So I went with my dad early. My brothers and my mom followed the moving truck. And I'll never forget the next morning. We were getting up and he was going to take me downtown to the CBD to show me WWL, his radio station. I'm a little freaked out. I nearly almost died in a plane crash. Here I go again in a strange city. And I'll never forget this. We're in my dad's car. He's got the radio on. We're on I-10. It's the only time I remember I-10 heading into New Orleans being freshly paved. And the radio played this song. And I know this is going to sound dramatic, but this much my 12-year-old mind was able to put together. Oh, Dolly.
2: You come again.
0: Just another city. Same world. Same family. It'll be all right. And I've never, every time I hear this song, that drive on I-10 and that sense of normalness. Oh, well, Dolly's here too. It can't be too weird. Comes to mind. And just like, and by the way, it was the first time I ever heard the song. Which, like so many of Dolly's great songs, you never really hear them a first time, right? They sound like a hit the first time. And this one was no exception. This is my favorite by far. Well, remember Dolly Parton throughout the morning. The life, the music, the acting, the philanthropy, and the impact on us all. And yes, I've got some Johnny Carson clips because that was priceless. And she did have a wicked sense of humor that'll be laced throughout. So it's kind of one of those things. We knew Dolly was sick, but we didn't think it was anything serious because she told us it wasn't anything serious. And I think for those that did some digging, there might have been some kidney things that we had heard of. But in the end, it was cancer that took the life of Dolly Parton at the age of 80. We remember on your morning show throughout the morning. And you remember, too. Use that talkback line on your iHeartRadio app. Or you can email me at michaeld@iheartmedia.com. All right, top five stories. Get us started next. All right, 20 minutes after the hour. I think I know what the rejoin theme might be. One chance to live Wednesday, August the 26th, 2026. And remember, live and remember, this is your day. This is your morning show. This is Dolly.
2: Jump in the shower and the blood starts pumping. Out on the streets, the traffic starts chopping with folks like me on the job from 9 to 5.
3: Did you hear that? 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
6: 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We're talking with Joe Sabulis from Highwood Cemetery. Joe, I read a story recently about a local cemetery that had run out of funds and was struggling to pay for its upkeep. How did this happen?
8: Some cemeteries eventually become full and can no longer sell grave sites to generate income. 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
8: 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Our $1 million perpetual care fund is managed by a fiduciary to ensure that the care of the cemetery will be as it is today for generations to come.
6: And you can learn more about Highwood Cemetery by calling 412-766-6600.
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1: My favorite Dolly song is Coat of Many Colors. I heard that when I was very young. And now my new favorite song is the duet she did with Pitbull on a spin of 9 to 5. It's a great lesson.
2: Yeah, that's a little nod to the versatility of Dolly, from this to a duet with Pitbull. Dolly Parton gone at the age of 80. By far and away, not just our top story, really our only story.
3: Jolene, Jolene, Jolene, Jolene. I'm begging of you, please don't take my man.
4: Parton rose from humble beginnings in rural Tennessee to become one of the most influential voices in country music. Her hits include Jolene, 9 to 5, and I Will Always Love You. Parton also built a global brand through her philanthropy, her Dollywood theme park, and her Imagination Library program. 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
3: I wish you love.
4: I'm Monica Nelson.
2: Flags in the United States are now at half staff for Dolly Parton. Mark Mayfield fills us in.
5: President Trump made the order for the iconic country music star, who died Tuesday at the age of 80. Trump posted on his Truth Social platform in her honor, calling her death a true loss for millions of people. He ordered flags at half staff for 1 week. Her publicity team said that Parton died peacefully in Nashville. I'm Mark Mayfield.
2: In New York City, the Empire State Building is going to honor the music legend Dolly Parton. Lizzie Radabali has more.
6: From 9:25 to 10:25 p.m. on Tuesday night, the tower lights on the Empire State Building will shine pink in honor of the icon. Parton, who grew up in the Great Smoky Mountains of Tennessee, was awarded the key to the Big Apple back in 1978 by then-Mayor Ed Koch. Current Mayor Zora Mamdani called the loss truly heartbreaking, adding that Parton was a champion of the working class. Following her passing, producers of an upcoming Broadway musical focused on Dolly's life said the show will continue with previews starting on December 7th. In New York, I'm Lizzie Radabali.
3: There were rags of many colors.
2: Dolly Parton being remembered for her legacy of charity. The American icon died yesterday at the age of 80, being remembered for not only her music, but her charitable work among her many contributions. Parton started the Dollywood Foundation back in 1988 to help children in her part of rural Tennessee achieve educational success. In 1995, she started the Imagination Library to promote childhood literacy. Earlier this year, a children's hospital in East Tennessee was renamed the Dolly Parton's Children's Hospital because of her donations to the hospital's pancreatic cancer program. Dolly would go on to die yesterday of cancer. I think I go back to the fires in the Great Smoky Mountains, where Dolly beat the government by a mile, and making sure everyone had shelter, food, water, clothing, as she went on to help them rebuild their homes and their lives. Dolly Parton was an amazing life, example, talent, and it's an amazing loss for all of America, and especially here in Tennessee. In other news, by the way, Darlene Graham projected to win that Republican Senate runoff in South Carolina. Huge story. Mike Mazie will win the Republican primary runoff for Oklahoma governor, and all but certainly will be the next governor of the state of Oklahoma. And that, my friends, is a great choice. That's an extraordinary man. Trust me, I know him. In sports, this is going to be a bad day for Big John. Bayonne, New Jersey lost 5-2 to Hamilton, Ohio. Phoenix City, Alabama went on to defeat Tacoma, Washington 4-2 in Little League World Series play. Rays lost 4-1 to the Tigers. Dodgers lost 4-3 to the Braves. Cards got pounced by the O's 13-1. Guardians outslugged the Angels 8-6. Pirates shut out the Padres 1-0. A's beat the Twins. Phillies fell to the Mariners. D-backs won 5-4 over the Cubbies. And the Reds lost 3-1 to the Giants. Birthdays, Home Alone's Macaulay Culkin is 46. Bridesmaids Melissa McCarthy is 56. And comedian John Mulaney is 44. If it's your birthday, happy birthday. We're glad you were born.
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2: Hey, it's Michael Del Giorno. Hope you're having a wonderful holiday weekend. We were made to labor, and we celebrate our labors with a little bit of rest and an encore presentation of your morning show, as together we remember Dolly.

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6: On the Talk of Pittsburgh, 1320 WJAS. I'm Noah Haswell. Here is your bottom of the hour news. According to Pennsylvania State Police, one person died after a crash inside the Fort Pitt Tunnel on Sunday at around midnight in the eastbound lanes. State police confirmed that an early investigation determined a car was traveling at a high speed when it crashed into the rear end of a commercial vehicle. A man was taken to the hospital after he was shot multiple times in North Braddock a little before 8:30 a.m. on Saturday in the area of the 1400 block of Ridge Street. The victim was last reported to be stable. And the Pittsburgh Pirates won two out of their last three games against the Los Angeles Angels at PNC Park over the weekend, winning 1-0 on Friday, losing 6-1 on Saturday, and winning 1-0 yesterday. That's your bottom of the hour news for now. From the McClellan's Contracting and Roofing Studios, I'm Noah Haswell on the Talk of Pittsburgh, 1320 WJAS.
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6: Today on this Labor Day, it will be sunny skies with a high near 80. Tonight will be mostly clear skies with a low of around 56, and tomorrow it will be mostly sunny skies with a high near 84. This is Noah Haswell on the Talk of Pittsburgh, 1320 WJS.
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16: Hey, morning, guys. I think The Story is probably one of my favorite. Those lyrics and her voice are so powerful as she speaks about the lines across your face tell the story of who you are, where you've been, and how you got to where you are.
8: When you got no one to tell them to.
17: Yeah, I don't know. You forget her performance in Steel Magnolia, 9 to 5. Everybody talks about Jeffrey's favorite movie is Rhinestones. I guess the thought of taking somebody, you know, as masculine and macho as Sylvester Stallone and try to make him into a country star is the premise for a pretty decent comedy.
18: That was a great movie.
17: Best Little Whorehouse in Texas, which a lot of us weren't allowed to watch. The music speaks for itself. Islands in the Stream, Jolene. Jolene is a haunting one for me. Fictional, according to Dolly. But this notion that somebody, because, you know, there's always somebody better looking or more successful that can come along. But the notion that, you know, Dolly didn't always feel like she was very beautiful. There was one of the, probably seen it on social media, great exchanges. Her arguing with a, I think it was an NBC reporter about whether or not she was beautiful. And then Dolly jokes it off. Well, you didn't see me this morning while I was getting ready. But there is this perception that, that Dolly didn't feel she was very attractive when she was younger. So I'm sure that was part of her insecurities as a child coming through in a song, that somebody could come along and just by being better looking, steal someone that means so much to you. I think Jolene, the song Woody just mentioned, a lot of these songs show you that when it comes to songwriting, and she claims to have written thousands, she was, if you had to pick what she was best at, and don't get me wrong, she had a voice too, but her writing was pretty impeccable. And a lot of people are faced today, and as we get down the road a little bit, we'll start talking about what meant most to us, what song meant the most, what movie meant the most, something she said that meant the most. I immediately thought of a couple of things that I think got a lot of play on television and on social media. Her putting Barbara Walters in her place. And I think Barbara gets the rough end of this. I think Baba was just being Baba and finding a creative way to get into the conversation. I used to love the Barbara Walters sit-downs with celebrities. But her choice of words here and the grace and the strength in which Dolly handled it. Listen, one of my favorites.
19: Dolly, where I come from, would I have called you a hillbilly?
20: If you had of, it would have been something very natural, but I would have probably kicked your shins or something. No, actually.
19: But when I think of hillbillies, am I thinking of your kind of people?
20: I think you probably are. The people that grew up where I was were the ones that you would consider the little Abner people, Daisy May and that sort of thing. They took that kind of thing from people like us, but we were very proud people. People with a lot of class. It was country class, but it was a great deal of class. And most of my people were not that educated, but they are very, very intelligent. Good common sense, horse sense, we called it.
19: Dolly, did you look like this when you were a kid?
20: Not quite.
19: I mean, you didn't have you didn't have the blonde wig. But when you went into school, when you were 11, 12, 13, was it this about you?
20: Well, you mean the full figure.
19: Yeah, that's what I meant.
20: Yeah, I thought that's what you meant. Well, actually, I've always been pretty well blessed as a child.
17: She always handled that with such grace, too, didn't she? I love her putting Barbara in her place because it was taking the high road to explain. We may have appeared a certain way to you, but we weren't. We may not have been book smart, but we were horse smart. And by the way, Dolly used her fame to address that. She's given away over 300 million books to get kids to read and address literacy. She rose to fame to represent a people unrepresented, or certainly not in totality, and did so with grace and class. So that's an example of how she puts somebody in their place and does so with a smile. Also a reference to growing up, not feeling attractive, that may speak to Jolene later. But yes, everybody would manage to somehow or some way. And I remember in my early childhood, that's what you knew most about Dolly Parton. Her large, here's how Johnny Carson addressed it.
18: People are always asking if they're real. And
21: I would never.
18: No, you don't have to ask.
21: I would not.
18: I'll tell you what, these are my...
21: I have certain guidelines on
17: it. Oh my God, he was great.
21: But I would give about a year's pay to peek under there.
17: She came back to Johnny and sang this song, which I think a lot of people have been watching. This is from 1979 and her ode to Johnny Carson.
22: Supposed to be too serious, sir.

0: people had a lot of gratitude to Johnny, and Dolly was one of them. Her nails, I'm watching her play this guitar.
1: I was just thinking that you can hear them clack.
0: Yeah, well, but I mean, just
1: the top
0: just,
1: of the guitar.
0: Just a great natural guitar player, great vocalist, great songwriter. But her nails remind me. So she's on with Jimmy Fallon. I have to do this by memory because I don't have the clip. She's on with Jimmy Fallon. And you know how Jimmy likes to sing along and play along. And so she's like, well, you know, 9 to 5, of which he didn't, the first verses he was botching up. So when she got to the chorus, she's like, I think you'll know these words because he was botching. But he stopped their song in mid-song to acknowledge something she was doing. She used to play her fingernails. In fact, if you listen to 9 to 5, the way she called it playing her nails, and she thought it sounded kind of like a typewriter too, but she would keep beat with her nails. There you could hear her nails playing as she was singing along with Johnny. The song I'll Always Love You, beautifully written. Who was the actress from the neighbor, Friends and Neighbors?
1: Lena Hall.
0: Lena Hall. Lena Hall did a song by, not Tears for Fears, the other one, Thompson Twins. And of course, when I was younger and in arcades and hearing that song, you know, it says, hold me now. And I didn't even notice the lyrics. And she does a ballad version in one of the episodes of Friends and Neighbors. Now, again, Lena Hall, tremendous person, great actress, plays a troubled special needs sister for John Hamm in the show. But she can sing. I mean, she's a Broadway star. All right. So now she's got a hit television show and people suddenly finding out who she is, but she's talented. But there was something about the simplicity of her, a guitar, and a ballad form of that song. And I went, oh my gosh, what gorgeous lyrics. And we brought it up in the interview, and I even played some of it for the listeners. I'll Always Love You is in and of itself a lyric masterpiece of storytelling. Now, if you're going to hold a gun to my head, and she had a lot of success, ended every show with it, it's hard to not say that Whitney's version was breathtaking. And for many, it was the first version they ever heard, but it was just an artist bringing the lyrics to life. But Dolly had a lot of success with that song. And I know 9 to 5 will get played a lot. I know Jolene will get played a lot, but I think everyone will agree that maybe the masterpiece of her lifetime was I'll Always Love You. Here's Dolly talking about it.
2: I Will Always Love You is on the album.
3: Was number one by you twice.
4: Yes.
3: Whitney Houston.
4: Good girl. You knew that. That's very rare too. I think I'm probably one of the, if not the only, one of the few artists that's ever had a number one song on the same song twice,
3: right,
4: by the same artist. But then I had a top 10 duet with it, with Vince Gill. So actually that song won't let me go, and it just lived on. And Whitney, when she did it, she just took it worldwide and made it the most special song in the whole world for a long period of time. And even though it was very, very sad, you mm-hmm. know, what happened to her, the fact that they played it over and over during that time was very sad. It was very emotional to me.
3: You got emotional.
4: And oh, absolutely. When they lifted her coffin up at that funeral and they went into that song, I mean, I just busted out in tears.
0: It's funny she says that. I have never been able, by neuroassociation, to enjoy that song since her funeral. If you didn't see the funeral, they all line up by her casket. And as they raise the casket into the air, and this came up in our interview with Richard Foster. Richard Foster. Am I right? No. Who's the producer? Foster. David Foster. He had a beautiful piano arrangement, and then the lyric began. And it was Kevin Costner that insisted on it starting a cappella. And boy, would that come back to haunt us all at the funeral. So as the casket, and they have it all in their hands, and they're bench pressing it into the air, the a cappella begins. And as she's leaving, it hits that, and then the body leaves. It was one of the most powerful funeral moments ever. And it's all I can think of now when I hear this song. Interesting that touched Dolly as well. But that song and what it meant If you've never heard Dolly tell the story of being in Brentwood, Tennessee, probably running errands as she always was. That's how most everyone saw her coming out of a store. And the song came on the radio and she heard it for the first time. Imagine something that is your baby. And then someone else does a version of it in such a magnificent way. But I got to be honest with you, till yesterday, I didn't realize that she was number one twice with that song and then top 10 when she did it as a duet. And then Whitney took it worldwide to number one. That's a pretty powerful song. I wanted to address faith. Because I think it's everything. It informed everything when it came to Dolly. And, you know, she made that reference to Whitney Houston. Whitney was a person of great faith too. It just got consumed with the fame. I look at Whitney, and if you watch any documentaries, in the end, Whitney felt robbed of her life and couldn't get free from fame or the people that depended on her for income. None of that happened to Dolly. She was an amazing businesswoman, always in control, as Rory brought up. Wouldn't give "I'll Always Love You" to Elvis because she wouldn't give up the right. She was a smart business person. Imagine had Elvis sang her song, none of us would even remember it. And think of the money she made over the years over "I'll Always Love You," especially post Whitney. But so she had the business sense and didn't allow everybody to leech off her. In fact, this is a woman that dies having given half of her money away to make a difference in the areas that matter most. What informed her most? Faith. What grounded her most? Faith. Couple more clips. We have time for two more.
4: Grew up in the church and believing that through God all things were possible. And Mama just always would read these stories from the Bible, and she would give us examples of things. So when she had made me this little coat that I needed for real to make me proud of it, she told me that story about Joseph and the coat of many colors from the Bible. So that's kind of how that came along. But the kids didn't think I looked a lot like Joseph, and they laughed at my coat. Aww. And it hurt my feelings. But

0: a song in the CD called Making Fun Ain't Funny, and it's kind of based on that idea of making fun of kids and bullying other kids. So this whole album has little things that have good messages.
1: Dolly was always rooted in faith. You know, it's funny, the internet kind of shapes our experiences to some degree. Television and radio still do as well, but I must have seen a million Dolly clips online and on television. As you knew when Dolly Parton died, this is something like Fox is going to go wall to wall. You don't just simply do news. This is a bigger than life passing. So there were a lot of people, you know, trying to find the most eloquent way to remember her, dramatic way to express the loss and so on. And that gets a little old after a while. So I don't know if it's partly that, but out of everything I saw yesterday, for some reason, and maybe it's just me and maybe I'm weird, I think this captures Dolly's impact. This captures our loss. It was this that made me tear up. This is a Delta Airlines flight. The Dolly's announcement of her death happened mid-flight. The captain made the announcement and played this song over the intercom. And listen to this plane, not a peep, as everyone is silently heading, taxiing towards the gate, honoring Dolly. Listen. I mean, not a baby crying, not a person talking. The plane is just slowly bouncing and taxiing. And that's everybody. That's what Dolly Parton meant to a country, meant to individuals. As much as you loved her movies, as much as you loved her music, as much as you love her theme park, as much as you love her for philanthropy. Oh, what a great example. Don't forget her words. And don't forget her life example. It's an inspiration that will live on, as will her music and movies and theme park. 53 minutes after the hour, top five stories of the day are next. Another visit with Rory as we remember Dolly. And it looks like the jihadists of Iran have put out a fatwa on Barron Trump. We have the details straight ahead. What's happening in Iran right now isn't just another headline. It's a direct hit to your wallet. Why? 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
14: Today on this Labor Day, it will be sunny skies with a high near 80. Tonight will be mostly clear skies with a low of around 56. And tomorrow it will be mostly sunny skies with a high near 84. 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

0: It's your morning show with Michael Del Giorno.
1: Good morning, Michael D., Lisa in Tennessee. Oh my gosh, there's so much about Dolly that brings back my childhood. And I heard something yesterday about Jolene, because that's always been a great one. There was a woman at the bank that her husband in their younger days, that song was actually about her, and that he would always be eyeing that woman, and it gave her concern. I didn't realize that because I always thought it was fictional too, but she mentioned it in an interview.
2: That's a haunting lyric. I'll tell you what, that bank teller must have been really good looking, that at a glance you would worry. Everybody remembering Dolly Parton, gone at the age of 80. It was a brief battle with cancer, and surrounded by her family when she died in Nashville yesterday. Empire State Building honored Dolly in colors. The president ordered all flags at half staff. America remembers Dolly Parton. There's other news too. Doreen Graham wins her runoff, likely, almost virtually certain, to head to the Senate for a full term. And Mike Mazey won his primary for governor. I want to tell you a Mike Mazey story when we come back as well. 58 minutes after the hour. Stay with us.
3: Sure. Hope you're having a wonderful three-day weekend. I'm Michael Del Giorno. I'll be back tomorrow morning. In the meantime, enjoy our encore presentation of your morning show as we remember the life of Dolly Parton.
4: 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And my morning show is your morning show with Michael Del Giorno.

0: Hey, it's Ben Ferguson. The midterm elections, they've gotten really hot. And congressional control and President Trump's agenda, not only they hang in the balance, but every headline has the potential to shift the odds. 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
6: Why did a plane overshoot the runway? I'm Dave Anthony, Fox News. That is a question investigators are starting to work on in Miami after an Amazon Prime plane smashed into cars after landing, trapping people inside.
7: At least five people are dead after an Amazon cargo aircraft overshot the runway at Miami International Airport Sunday. Three other people were critically injured, while two others were hospitalized with less serious injuries. Miami officials say it's too soon to determine why the plane was unable to stop at the end of the runway.
6: That's Fox's Marianne Rafferty. 2 months before Election Day, drama on the campaign trail in Ohio.
8: Police arresting an armed man for allegedly lunging at Ohio's Democratic nominee for governor and knocking down several others at this fair yesterday afternoon. Gubernatorial candidate Dr. Amy Acton was speaking at the Democratic Party's tent. The communications director for her campaign explaining, quote, while attending the Canfield Fair, an armed individual lunged at Dr. Acton, injuring multiple people. Dr. Acton and Eric, her husband, are grateful for the swift and decisive action of law enforcement and are praying for the recovery of those injured.
6: That's Fox's Alex Hogan. Acton's Republican opponent for governor, Vivek Ramaswamy, condemned what happened as completely unacceptable. Two American envoys were busy over the weekend, talking to Russia's leader in Moscow Saturday and then Ukraine's president yesterday.
9: U.S. envoys Steve Witkoff and Jared Kushner arrived in Kyiv by train, marking their first official visit as part of a renewed push for peace. Kushner said President Trump has tasked them with creating a peace package and will do everything they can to end this war for good.
6: Fox's Stephanie Bennett. Iran is hoping to disrupt shipping even more, planning what it calls an exclusion zone outside the Strait of Hormuz, where it's attacked ships for months. But with U.S. Navy blockade around Iran's ports still in place, Energy Secretary Chris Wright tells Fox,
10: we're putting maximum economic pressure on Iran and isolating them.
6: At the gas pump, diesel hit a record high today, $5.90 a gallon, regular at $4.15, the highest on Labor Day ever. 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
14: 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I'm Noah Haswell. Here is your top of the hour news. A woman died after a crash on I-270.

0: Lay of Churchill is facing over 24 criminal charges after authorities said that she used access to her husband's personal and business bank accounts to write checks to herself. According to the Allegheny County District Attorney's Office, Lay is charged with theft by unlawful taking, receiving stolen property, access device fraud, and 24 counts of issuing bad checks. Lay allegedly issued 24 bad checks totaling $82,710 in attempted stolen funds between December 22nd, 2025 and January 5th, 2026. And Pitt's college football team opened its 2026 season with a 59-14 win against Miami of Ohio on Saturday at Acrisure Stadium. Pitt true sophomore quarterback Mason Heinchel had 7 touchdowns, which tied the school record set by Pete Gonzalez against Rutgers on October 25th, 1997. Heinchel's 7 touchdowns went to 7 different receivers. That's your top of the hour news for now. From the McClellan's Contracting and Roofing Studios, I'm Noah Haswell on the Talk of Pittsburgh, 1320 WJS.
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0: Today on this Labor Day, it will be sunny skies with a high near 80. Tonight will be mostly clear skies with a low of around 56. And tomorrow it will be mostly sunny skies with a high near 84. 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
5: Starting your morning off right. A new way of talk. A new way of understanding. Because we're in this together. 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
6: 7 minutes after the hour. Good morning. Welcome to Wednesday, August the 26th, year of our Lord, 2026. When someone dearly loved passes, as much as we're thinking about them, we're feeling from our perspective. Make no mistake about it. Dolly Parton is finally getting her true reward. And she's walking on streets of gold right now. And she wouldn't come back if you begged her. But for us, a deep sense of loss and remembering and having fond, celebratory memories, especially her sense of humor. We'll do that here in a second. An American icon, a Tennessee treasure, has passed. Cause of death, cancer. Dolly Parton, the absolute treasure, is gone. Rory has been joining us throughout the morning to remember. We got a couple of examples of her wicked sense of humor coming up. She was a great joke teller. But longer the better, by the way. We're going to share one she did with Jimmy Fallon and one she did with Red's friend on an airplane. Being remembered for her philanthropy, for her acting, for her writing, for her singing, for her sense of humor, for her sense of faith. Are we missing anything this morning?
7: Gee, I can't think of it. I mean, it really does fall into every category. I think just the fact, too, that she's been ubiquitous. You know, she has been in every genre, it seems, in the Rock and Roll Hall of Fame, Country Music Hall of Fame. I think that she, of course, a screen career as well. I think it's just the fact that she's been in everything. And as I was saying earlier, she was so good at those talk show performances with Jimmy Fallon, with Johnny Carson. That's why they booked her all the time. She sort of had the same rehearsed jokes and delivered the good lines, and she knew what the zingers were coming in, but she was just so good at it. And I think that was something else that just endeared her to the public.
6: You know, it's funny you bring that up because I was thinking of that yesterday. Think of Taylor Swift. Now, I live in Nashville, so I'm going to be influenced by that. I've been here 20 years. I can tell you that Taylor Swift was a Nashville, Middle Tennessee treasure. And then decides to be pop. Kind of reminds me when Amy Grant was contemporary Christian and then decided to be pop. Well, the CCM world didn't really like Amy doing that. I can tell you the country music world didn't like Taylor Swift doing that. And yet Dolly was the first and got away with it.

0: Right?
1: Yeah.
2: Right? And there was nothing. Yeah.
0: Right. No one held it against her that I Will Always Love You became, you know, a big pop song, right? Or anything really. Then 9 to 5 crossed over. And yet she still managed to maintain that twangy country genre as well. I mean, she was great at all of it. And I think a lot of it is because she was such a gifted songwriter in all this. And that really was the backbone of everything.
1: That was the chilling story, right? She once made a mention of how she stumbled on I'll Always Love You. It was written in the same spiral notebook right after Jolene. How would you like to doodle like Dolly? Have Jolene and I'll Always Love You right next to each other. In the end, 10 Grammys, 13 ACM Awards, 10 CMA Awards, 3 American Music Awards, an honorary Oscar. You mentioned the Rock and Roll Hall of Fame in 2022, the Country Music Hall of Fame. In 1999, she was a one of a kind. All right, I'm going to try to be a little bit more mature. We got to get the other things in. When Rory comes back in the third hour, let's talk about the fatwa that apparently Iran has put on, of all people, Barron Trump. And then we have the Darlene Graham victory in South Carolina, which makes her a certain winner to get her first full elected term, replacing her brother in the United States Senate. Mike Massey with a huge win down in Oklahoma. This is a really special guy. I'll never forget. I was sitting with him and Noel. I haven't talked to Mike in years. If I do, I'm going to say we're both living the same hell. Both our wives haven't aged, and we have just a beautiful man and woman, husband and wife, and mother and father. But he made a big impact on me on the issue of life. We were sitting having lunch one day, and I was going through what I was going through, trying to conceive. And he told his story. And so they did in vitro. First set didn't take. Then they did a set. It did take. And I believe he had twins. But he had three eggs left over. And he said, we felt the need to put them all in. If I believe life is at conception, they have a right to life. And then two of the next three took, and he ended up with 5 beautiful children that he's now raised. They're adults. Just an extraordinary guy. Way to go, Oklahoma. For those that are listening in Tulsa and Oklahoma City, I think you made a great selection in Mike Massey. All right. Well, for John Decker, our White House correspondent, is joining us. John, I want to start with, she gets the appointment through the support of the president and by the governor. You had mentioned when she had that debate that you were at, she's just extraordinary. I mean, Lindsey Graham is most certainly probably headed to win in the general. She wins this runoff last night, and she deserved it. I mean, she's been great.
3: Well, she got a lot of help. Let's not forget that. She got the endorsement of President Donald Trump, the leader of the Republican Party, Henry McMaster, South Carolina's governor, Tim Scott, the other senator from South Carolina. So the whole state Republican Party was clearly behind her, and she gets a win. So now she's the general election Republican nominee in November, and she's going to win, obviously.
1: Of course.
3: A red state. So she will serve the next 6 years in the U.S. Senate, succeeding her late brother, Lindsey Graham.
1: You left one thing out. MAGA Inc. pumped, I think,
3: eight.
1: MAGA Inc.?
3: Oh, yes. Yes.
1: Oh, right. You were saying, what's that and what you left out? Yes, because you rarely do. I didn't mean to insult you.
3: Yeah.
1: But they pumped about $800,000 in. But I mean, you have the name recognition of Graham, you have the president's support, other senators. Support, the governor's support, and then that influx of money. It was more than enough to get her over. And yes, she'll go on to win. But I just wanted to add to that. It's not just somebody's sister getting carried all the way through. I've been shocked by how poised, how eloquent. This is somebody that hasn't been in politics her entire life. And let me tell you something, she's off and running.
3: Well, she is. You know, as you pointed out, I was at that Republican debate just a few weeks ago in Columbia, South Carolina, 4 candidates up on that stage, and she performed well. I thought that she held her own. I said to you at the time, she passed the test. If you were wondering whether or not she had the wherewithal to be the Republican nominee, she passed that test, and she was going up against a former Republican governor of South Carolina and two sitting Republican U.S. congressmen, and yet she held her own. And I think that because of that, and because of the other reasons that we just mentioned, she emerged victorious last night in that runoff election in South Carolina.
1: I don't live in South Carolina. I know I'm on the air in South Carolina. I would have voted for her. And I don't think it would have been because Trump said so, or the governor said so, or other senators said so. I think she would have earned it. That's the only kind of point I wanted to make. All right. It looks like, boy, you want to get on Trump's bad side, threatened to kill his son, Barron. What's up with this story?
3: Well, the story is that there's a threat. It's emerging from Iran there's a report. I think that's the best way to put it, of a bounty on Barron Trump. And as you know, Iran clearly would like to take out a high profile American. And in fact, there is a death threat, a bounty on President Trump. Said that's the reason why he took that backup Air Force One from Ankara, Turkey to the UK after the NATO summit. There's also a bounty on the head of other individuals involved in the killing of Soleimani, the head of the IRGC that happened in President Trump's first term. So now we have this other death threat involving Barron Trump. That would be, something that would certainly get the attention of the world. And it's the reason why all of the Trump children have 24/7 Secret Service protection.
1: Yeah, but why Barron? Is it the vulnerability of the youngest? Is it because he looks so much like Donald? Or how about what I said about 9 months ago? If there's any Trump that one day could be a president, I don't think it's the other two sons or daughter. I think it's Barron. I wonder if that's a part of it. I guess we'll never know. Just keep him safe and protected. President says mines are all cleared. Strait of Hormuz is wide open. We're on to Operation Bankrupt Them, or whatever we're calling it now. Economic D-Day, economic isolation. I like where things are headed in Iran. You had to take out their nukes. You have to get the strait open. And the best way to topple this regime is isolate them and make them go broke. Now let's see if it's all real, right?
3: Well, that's right. And let's see what China does. China is really the wild card here. China props up Iran. China's its biggest trading partner. China purchases 90%. Think about that. 90% of Iran's oil. And if China's not on board in terms of isolating Iran economically, all of what Secretary Bessent announced just the other day at the Treasury Department doesn't mean much. So that's why I say China is the wild card. The president, in just a few weeks at the White House on September the 24th, has a state visit with President Xi. And you know this is one of those items certainly on their agenda.
1: What's up today on the White House briefing room with John Decker?
3: Well, we're going to talk about some of the things that we just mentioned, but in greater detail, that win by Darlene Graham in that Republican Senate runoff in South Carolina. We'll be talking about this trade war that's heated up between the U.S. and Canada. And we'll also talk about the tribute that President Trump is paying to an American icon, and that's Dolly Parton. All flags ordered at half staff at all federal buildings and military installations across the world for the next week. So we'll be talking all about that on today's podcast.
1: Just an amazing woman, an amazing person of faith, an amazing songwriter, an amazing singer, entertainer, actress. She was a one of a kind. This is one of the big ones. And the president giving her the tribute that she deserves for a woman that wouldn't take the Medal of Freedom from either side because she never wanted to be political. But I suspect she might get it in memory of. Just search the White House briefing room into your iHeart app or John Decker, J-O-N. It'll pop right up. Give it a program position. 15-minute daily podcast or less. Get straight to the point. All the news you need to know in and around the White House. Without any bias or interruptions from me. John, God bless you. We'll talk again tomorrow.
3: I appreciate it. Thanks a lot, Michael. Bye-bye.
1: You got it. All right. So a lot of you, mornings tend to be a pattern that we stick to. You are usually shaving at the exact same time. The men and Italian women. I'm kidding. Did I say that? No, you are brushing your teeth or doing your hair, morning routines. We usually visit with John in the next half hour. We had to push him up early for an appointment that he had to make, but I'm glad some of you earlier listeners got a chance to hear him, and you'll love his podcast daily as well. Your top five Dolly stories are next.

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1: Good morning. Porter Wagoner gave Dolly Parton her start on TV in the 60s, and when she decided to leave and go solo, he sued her, and they reached a settlement, but later he ran into financial problems, so she bought his song catalog. Later he got on his feet and wanted to buy it back, but she just gave it to him because she wanted his children to have it. That is Dolly Parton. God rest her soul.
2: So many great Dolly Parton stories. I got to share one of Red. So we live in Nashville. I'm trying to think. I mean, I meet a lot of people because of what I do for a living. But people that I have seen just out and about, because you could see Dolly Parton walking right out of a store, a grocery store or a clothing store. That happens a lot here. I remember once it didn't get followed. This was at the height of Jason Aldean fame. And there was a line out a shoe store, literally 120 yards long. And I'm like, what's going on? They must be having a sale, Andrew. And there was Jason Aldean trying to buy a pair of shoes. And people had lined up by the thousands. I saw something similar with Jimmy Fallon at a Predators hockey game. But by and large, usually, when we see a celebrity, it's an unspoken thing. You don't bother them. And I think that's why a lot of stars have moved here from Hollywood. I know Ralph Emery was sitting next to me at a restaurant. Kathy Lee Gifford is the only one that was across from me because you do your best not to stare either. But I accidentally made eye contact with her. She knew, probably I knew who she was, and she just gave me the most genuine smile and a quick wave. And I did the same back to her. Luke Bryan ate right behind me eating sushi. I never acknowledged him. I left him alone with his wife and his family. I bumped into Lee Greenwood checking out at Dick's with my son, although I actually know Lee now, but that happened when I first moved here. So these kind of things can happen, and it's unspoken that if you're from Nashville, you don't bother these people. You don't make them uncomfortable. You resist that urge. Well, Red's friend was on a flight and got put to the ultimate test. Tell him the story. I think it's one of the best Dolly stories.
3: So he was moving down here. This must be about 20, 25 years ago now. And he's on a flight and Dolly Parton is sitting right next to him. He's told this whole bit about, you're not supposed to talk to him. Don't bother him. So he's sitting there quietly, minding his own business, starstruck beyond belief. Halfway through the flight, she goes, she leans over. She goes, "My, you're a quiet little fella."
2: I mean, seriously, Red, you may have the quintessential best Dolly story. She knows you know who she is. She knows your story. But you know what? That's the story I want to tell because I think she was grounded in faith as much as she wanted to be successful and a star. And she'll tell you that even as a child. It never changed her because of the way her family raised her. Her faith was untouchable. And I think that's faith speaks to what kept her humble. She was about loving those around her. And what a difference she's made. So stories like that, her wicked sense of humor, the songs that meant so much in the soundtrack of our life, the movie performances. But it's really the example that she set that made her stand apart. And that's what makes the hurting so hard. Dolly Parton, gone at the age of 80. We'll continue to remember her next hour.
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2: You're listening to an encore presentation of your morning show. I'm Michael Del Giorno. I trust you're having a wonderful holiday, three-day weekend, making some memories, getting some rest. We thought you'd like to remember Dolly with us, as we did the morning after her death. 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

0: Hey, it's Ben Ferguson, and I got to tell you, the midterm elections, they're really heating up, and congressional control and President Trump's agenda hang in the balance. Every headline has the potential to shift the odds. According to Cauchy's new midterms hub, Republicans have a 52% chance to control the Senate. And in a key Senate race, Ken Paxton is currently trading at 50% to beat James Tallarico. That means a $100 trade pays out $193 with a win. Texas should favor Paxton, but Republicans cannot take this race for granted. The stakes, they're high. So use the promo code MORNING to get up to $20 when you trade 20. Again, use the code MORNING to get $20 when you trade 20.
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4: On the talk of Pittsburgh, 1320 WJAS, I'm Noah Haswell. Here is your bottom of the hour news. According to Pennsylvania State Police, one person died after a crash inside the Fort Pitt Tunnel on Sunday at around midnight in the eastbound lanes. State Police confirmed that an early investigation determined a car was traveling at a high speed when it crashed into the rear end of a commercial vehicle. A man was taken to the hospital after he was shot multiple times in North Braddock a little before 8:30 a.m. on Saturday in the area of the 1400 block of Ridge Street. The victim was last reported to be stable. And the Pittsburgh Pirates won two out of their last three games against the Los Angeles Angels at PNC Park over the weekend, winning 1-0 on Friday, losing 6-1 on Saturday, and winning 1-0 yesterday. That's your bottom of the hour news for now. From the McClellan's Contracting and Roofing Studios, I'm Noah Haswell on the Talk of Pittsburgh, 1320 WJAS.
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4: Today on this Labor Day, it will be sunny skies with a high near 80. Tonight will be mostly clear skies with a low of around 56, and tomorrow it will be mostly sunny skies with a high near 84. This is Noah Haswell on the Talk of Pittsburgh, 1320 WJS.
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15: Many years ago, back when I was a kid, they had a bear in a cage. You know, we're famous for the bears in the Smokies. And they had a bear in a big cage up there, and people would stop at this market, and they would buy Cokes for this bear. It was in the cage, and it would, and they'd, tourists would take pictures, because Gatlinburg, that whole area,
16: yeah,
15: for years, they, you know, they would put Cokes and peanuts in the Coca-Cola cans or whatever the bottled Cokes were, yeah, then. So anyway, this bear was just getting bigger and bigger, but they were doing that, and they were just selling all kinds of stuff at this market.
16: Yeah.
15: And this poor bear was just drinking them all. And one day, some redneck put, no, seriously, they put gasoline in a Coke can. Can you believe how bad people are? And the poor thing just went crazy. And it broke out of the pen, and it started toward Sevierville, because Pigeon Ford's about 8 miles from Sevierville. And it just ran all the way down, you know, and it was just going down there, and then, you know, all of a sudden it just fell over.
16: Oh.
15: And,
16: dead?
15: No, it was out of gas.
17: That's how she would suck you in. A great storyteller. Usually serious stories. That one she got Jimmy Fallon with. America remembers Dolly Parton this morning. One of 12 children born in 1946, playing her guitar as a child on her front porch, vowing to become a star someday. And boy, did she. Best-selling country music female artist of all time, hands down. Sold more than 160 million albums worldwide. You guys have been kicking around, and we have yet to have a double. I mean, that's how many hits she had. You guys are sharing your... I shared my story with Here You'll Come Again, but Islands in the Stream, Jolene, 9 to 5, I'll Always Love You, probably the most iconic. 10 Grammys, 13 AMC Awards, 10 CMA Awards, 3 American Music Awards, 1 Honorary Oscar, Country Music Hall of Fame 1999, Rock and Roll Hall of Fame in 2022. And I shared the personal story. My children did not grow up with Disneyland or Disney World memories or Universal memories. They grew up every year going to the Smoky Mountains and to Dollywood, and I'll put it up against any park in the world. It was an enchanting backdrop of all of their childhood memories, and I will treasure that forever. She will live on in Dollywood. In the end, Dolly passes with the same strong faith she lived. She made over $1 billion, gave over half of that away. I'll never forget the fires in the Smoky Mountains. And she beat the government with relief, both with food, water, clothing, and then later helping. I think it was over $100 million she gave, never forgetting where she's from. And so many memories, so many songs, so many movies to remember her by. I'll remember her for never allowing fame to impact her at all. She leaves this earth having been married to one person for nearly 60 years. And leaving a remarkable example of humor, faith, and work in philanthropy to remember her by. David Zanotti is our senior contributor. He's joining us. Kind of hard for everyone to kind of find, you know, where this stacks up. This is an Elvis. This is, and again, for everybody here in Tennessee, this has been a dread. And this can happen when you have somebody that's irreplaceable in your life that passes. You dread and you dread and you dread, and then it happens. And in some way, miraculously, the dread ends up nothing compared to the real pain of losing. This is a pretty iconic loss for all of America.
18: Well, Michael, I'm mindful of something that you played earlier in the program when Dolly was talking about her childhood. And it's sort of funny because we have no sense of disrespect by just calling her Dolly.
17: Yeah, right.
18: You know, there ought to be some other term, right?
17: Well, Elvis, Dolly, yeah, both from Tennessee. Yeah. I think they're kind of hand in hand.
18: It says it there, but as a child, her mother taught her

0: that with God all things are possible. Now, that'd be easy just to go over something that was hung on the wall and that's a nice little church girl type thing. But if you believe with God all things are possible and that belief governs your life, then you're not looking for someone else to make you happy. You know that ultimately it's you and God that are in this together, and that with him, joy and happiness is possible.
1: So a little girl's playing on a porch and her mother tells her all things are possible, and they are with God. And God, of course, is past, present, and future. So he knows the difference between Dolly and Whitney, and nothing can divert her attention. That's why she stayed so humble. That's why she stayed so grounded. That's why she was such a good business person. That's why it never corrupted her. And that's why she gave half her money away. And God knew that too.
0: She knew where it all came from, and she never forgot where she came from. And so there's a sense that the Proverbs of King Solomon say that even in death, the righteous have a refuge. Of course, Dolly would never claim her own righteousness. She would claim that righteousness in the person of the Savior, the Redeemer, Jesus, the Christ. And the reality is that we know she stepped over into another world. And that was the promise that she held in her heart from the beginning. So there is a tremendous sense of the air going out of the balloon as we all are once again placed in touch with our mortality.
1: Yeah.
0: Recognizing that we are here and we are all temporary, even those who seem to become so universally known and the interesting thing about her musical portfolio is it kind of doesn't matter who you are. She got you.
1: She got you somewhere. Right. Yeah.
0: And it may have not been her voice, but it may have been her words. But I think the thing that I'd like to just bring to the table, it probably has already been brought multiple times, I know. But one of the things that's most deeply touched me is her imagination library.
1: Yes.
0: People don't realize that Dolly Parton, with all that money she gave away, she's also given away through voluntary agencies that have partnered with her in her imagination library over 300 million books to kids five and under.
1: Yeah, I brought it up twice, but I knew you'd bring it up because I know what reading means to you.
0: Yeah.
1: I mean, that makes her a Zanotti hero for sure. But that speaks to that childhood, you know, and that's why I said, yes. You know, everybody's going to play these clips with Barbara Walters. And I love Barbara Walters too. I mean, she's do great interviews with the celebrities, and I don't think she meant anything by it. I don't know if hillbilly, I would think, you know, even though Dolly just used redneck, there are worse words you could use. I can tell you as an Italian, WAP, Dago, they kind of go by me. You say Guinea and I might backslide. I might come at you. But I don't think that hillbilly was that word for her. I just thought you saw somebody that took that as a teachable moment to share with her. You know, Jesus talked about, you want to be first, be last. Or with the rich young ruler, it'll be easier, you know, for a camel to pass through the eye of a needle than a rich person to find the kingdom of God. That's the love of money, the dependence on money, the distraction of money over serving God. Dolly passed all these tests. And what she was explaining to Barbara Walters is, we may have been poor, but we were very proud people. We were people of great faith, people of great common sense. You should be jealous of the way we lived. And then spent the rest of her life addressing all the downsides of that. I just think, you know, we talk about celebrating life. Dolly's got her reward. It's a bad day for us. It's a great day for her. But her, I celebrate that. I know how hard as a believer it is to live this stuff. And I don't think she was perfect. I mean, as Ted Kennedy said at his brother's funeral, we need not make him more in death than he was in life. I don't mean to do that with Dolly, but she lived it pretty darn good. I wish I did. I hope I lived the way she did by the end. I'm still trying to get it right.
0: Well, one of the great things about this particular story and the retelling of it is that we commend Dolly Parton for all the stories that we never heard.
1: Yes.
0: Because she never did it. Now, in the world that she lived in, when you become a singular name, but again, it's not just the name, it's the influence. Those of us that are familiar, and by the way, so I don't forget this, you know, this, we talk about mailbox money all the time in Nashville because people understand that you can build an extraordinary economic portfolio if you're good enough, and there are only a few who are. But everyone's always in pursuit of the mailbox money. Dolly was so wealthy that it's honestly, sincerely unimaginable. And yet at the same time, she, wealth changes everybody. But boy, did she navigate that well.
1: Yeah.
0: And the other thing that's exciting about listening to your program is how much you guys love music. And that's really exciting because I think that even the bigger story here is what happens when someone gets in the channel of the arts, and particularly in the channel of music in this day and age, and gives what she gave that flowed through her, that so many people picked up on. You won't find an artist in the world of any substance in the musical field that doesn't stop and nod in recognition of Dolly Parton. She was amazing.
1: Remembering Dolly Parton, who died of cancer yesterday at the age of 80, Dollywood is something that will live on and continue to keep giving. I'm sure her philanthropy efforts will continue through a trust, and the music will live on forever. Movie-wise, Steel Magnolias was, I think, the best of all of them, although probably most famous for 9 to 5. I think only Jeffrey celebrates rhinestones. Now, David, you're a fan of all good and bad movies. Have you seen Rhinestones? I guess she tries to make Sylvester Stallone a bedazzled country star. I never saw that one back in the 80s.
0: Well, now you've got my attention. And the setup alone says it'll mean more in death than in life.
1: And, and then Best Little Whorehouse in Texas. Music-wise, everybody has their... I mean, Jolene was just a haunting, brilliantly written and performed masterpiece. 9 to 5, I'll Always Love You, twice number one for Dolly. And then in the top 10, in a duet form with Vince Gill, and then, of course, where Whitney Houston took it. Islands with a Stream, that relationship with Porter Wagner, later with Kenny Rogers. It's not any... Look, when somebody lives this much a life, it takes an entire show is the bottom line. I'm going to take away faith, funny, and philanthropy, and really dodging all the enemy's minds. Listen, these people that become famous, they have a much tougher walk in Christ than we do. Much tougher. The temptations are much greater. And God knew what great success he was giving, and she lived up to it. So I'm going to remember faith, family, and funny. You?
0: Well, you sound like a Baptist preacher there, man. You got those three words.
1: I took it down to 3 points. I did.
0: 3 points.
1: Let's go ahead and take the offering because revenue's down this month, and I'm trying to build a new Dolly Parton
0: backyard.
1: All proceeds
0: are going to the Imagination Library. Right. Yeah, I'm thankful for the stories we don't know.
1: Like
0: Brett's. Because they never happened.
1: Can't you imagine? Well, that too, yeah. But I love, like, the Red story, you know? This guy's trying to play it cool.
0: I doubled over on that one. That was a great laugh.
1: Aren't you just quiet as a little mouse?
0: I bet you're quiet, little fella, aren't you?
1: By the way, the best part of the story is that she starts telling him everywhere to shop in Nashville. And he's like, yeah. You don't shop, do you? You're Dolly Parton. Of course I shop. I just don't put my wig on and a hat. Nobody recognizes me.
0: Well, also, we've known some people and do know some people, work with some folks in the Christmas in America project that have been very close in her network of production. And they have had nothing but wonderful things to say about being in her employ. So, I mean, that's sort of the story, too.
1: No Ellen's story there. All right. Real quickly, David Zanotti, South Carolina. I mean, I know MAGA Inc. pumped in $800,000. It probably didn't even need. Had the president's support, the governor's support. Her Senate colleagues support, and of course the Graham last name. It wasn't a big shock for me that, Doreen Graham goes on to win that runoff and thus will become the victor.
0: Well, two competent candidates there.
1: Yeah.
0: And it was the people of South Carolina, another case where it became very local because two competent candidates and either one of them would represent the people of South Carolina well. But in the passing of Lindsey Graham, the people, who vote in Republican primaries decided that for many reasons, all their own, that Senator Graham's sister would proceed and go forward, and that's what they agreed with.
1: This doesn't happen often, right? I'm thinking of Elizabeth Dole, which was a wife, not a sister, but I mean, I don't know how often this has happened.
0: It's a little more frequent in the states. In the sense of state legislative races,
1: right.
0: A national role like this is a big deal. But you know, what's interesting is that South Carolina is still a very big, small state.
1: Yeah.
0: And there was a very much a community representation there. And so, you know, you're not seeing anybody walking away mad. You just say, okay, that's how we're going to go forward. So, you know, not a surprise.
1: She has her own skills, her own presence, very similar positions as her brother without any of the baggage. And then, of course, has the experience to gain. And we really don't know what she will craft. I think Lindsay was far more, and that goes back to his military service, foreign policy oriented, but she's going to craft her own legacy. I was very impressed with her in the debate. That's what makes it different. This is not just Lindsey Graham's sister. I think there's, we need more fresh eyes like this is kind of my take.
0: Well, South Carolina is a remarkable state, and it has now a female United States Senator and a black Senator. You say, wait a minute, I thought that was some, rock hard Southern Confederacy. No, take a second and look. Politics is local.
1: And today it's Dolly. Thanks for sharing this time with us. Tomorrow we'll get back to politics as usual. About that. Thanks. Have a good one, David. 52 minutes after the hour. Top five stories are next. Hey, it's Michael Del Giorno. Hope you're having a wonderful holiday weekend. We were made to labor, and we celebrate our labors with a little bit of rest and an encore presentation of your morning show as together we remember Dolly. Hard way,
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19: Today on this Labor Day, it will be sunny skies with a high near 80. Tonight will be mostly clear skies with a low of around 56. And tomorrow it will be mostly sunny skies with a high near 84. This is Noah Haswell on the Talk of Pittsburgh, 1320 WJAS.
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1: 56 minutes after the hour. Well, today can be boiled down to Dolly, Doreen, and Maisie. Dolly Parton passes of cancer at the age of 80, and the entire country is obsessed with remembering her today and hopefully doing it well and celebrating. Doreen, being Doreen Graham, has won her primary, is certain to go to the United States Senate and represent South Carolina by election, replacing for a full term her brother, Lindsey. And Oklahoma, you did a terrific job. Mike Maisie wins the Republican primary runoff in Oklahoma. I'm trying to think if we've had a Democrat in Oklahoma since Governor Bourne. May have, but I don't think so. That's how long it's been. Mike Maisie almost certain to become the next governor of the state of Oklahoma. And that is a terrific brother, terrific man, terrific husband, terrific father, and a very smart person who is, who spent a lifetime training, if you will, for this job. The resume fits and the character does as well. Great choice, Oklahoma there. I have exactly 1 minute. I don't know if we can do this in 1 minute. I've made my selections for sounds of the day, and of course, they're all great Dolly moments. But this is one of her talking about being a businesswoman on the BBC. Then they try to trick her into taking a political stance. This is the Dolly I loved.
23: My line is, I'm a very professional Dolly Parton. I don't go into meetings trying to save the world or thinking I know anything about things I don't. Because at least I'm smart enough to know what I know and what I don't know. But it's what I know that I make my living from.
24: Do you see yourself as a feminist?
23: No, I'm feminine. I see myself as a female. But I do agree that whether you're a man or a woman, black, white, green, purple, or alien gray, you should be allowed to be paid and treated with respect in what you're capable of doing.
1: Just Dolly at her best. It's an easy life to celebrate, isn't it? It's an easy life to learn lessons from and remember. And I hope we're doing it justice today. Dolly Parton, dead at the age of 80. Your morning show continues. Sounds of the day, or the Dollies of the day, when your morning show continues next.
25: This is Dawn from Youngstown, Ohio. And my morning show is your morning show with Michael Del Giorno.
1: Hey, it's Michael Del Giorno. Hope you're having a wonderful holiday weekend. We were made to labor, and we celebrate our labors with a little bit of rest and an encore presentation of your morning show as together we remember Dolly.

0: it's Ben Ferguson. The midterm elections, they've gotten really hot. And congressional control and President Trump's agenda, not only they hang in the balance, but every headline has the potential to shift the odds. According to Cauchy's new midterms hub, Democrats have a 48% chance to control the Senate. 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
0: Cauchy.

0: urging college tuition expenses. Michigan State, Kansas State, Texas Tech, and Butler are among the first universities to offer the new payment option, with others expected to join later in the year. Platforms are being updated to integrate the payment services directly into existing pay systems, letting families use linked credit cards, bank accounts, or money held within their PayPal or Venmo accounts. 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That's your Fox Business Report. I'm Hillary Barsky, invested in you.
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